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1: Wild world of DC politics to America's culture clash. Brace yourself for the reality check you've been waiting for. The one and only Mike Gallagher.
2: Wow, the internet is exploding today. All kinds of hot topics being hashed out. Of course, you had the big Supreme Court ruling yesterday. Revoking the temporary protection status of hundreds of thousands of migrants from Haiti and Syria. There's a congresswoman from Oregon, from liberal Oregon, a liberal congresswoman, Maxine Dexter, who wrote, "The Supreme Court just gave Trump a green light to deport people who followed every rule. TPS holders registered with the government. Passed background checks, worked legally, paid taxes. Congress must act immediately to pass the American Dream and Promise Act and give temporary protection status holders," she never says temporary, by the way, she just puts TPS, "permanent protections and a pathway to citizenship." Mike Davis responded, "Tough crap, sweetheart. We allowed them in temporarily starting 16 years ago after an earthquake. You Democrats lavish them with welfare. You enable their fraud. And now you're demanding birthright citizenship after making it easy for them to illegally vote? They're going home. And you can't stop us." Boy, people are enraged on the left. Oh, they're grieving and they're mourning and they're melting down. They're freaking out in a big way. There's another big freak out that happened in South Dakota last night. It was a very interesting story. They're holding their state convention in South Dakota, and this Senate Majority Leader, John Thune, who seems determined not to move on the Save America Act, despite 80+% of Americans in favor of it, he attended the state convention. Scott Pressler has been rallying Americans to support the Save America Act. You know Scott Pressler. You've probably seen him on social media. He's a big, tall guy with long hair, and he wears cowboy boots. And I've interviewed him before. I've met him. He goes from city to city, state to state, registering people to vote. He's respectful. He's polite. He's not really one of those sharp-elbowed warriors. He just does the work, and Americans love this guy. Americans appreciate how hard he fights to get people to vote, to be involved in the process. He is the quintessential American grassroots activist, okay? He shows up at the state convention, buys a ticket, gets a badge. They won't let him in. And it turns out, John Thune himself, according to a state official there, refused to allow Scott Pressler to enter the room. Scott Pressler gets out his cell phone and he starts, I guess, live, I think, on Facebook at the time. He's explaining what he's going through, where they won't admit him. And along comes a guy described as a delegate of the RNC, and the sergeant-at-arms of the South Dakota Republican Party, a guy named Matt Bruner, who marches in and happily confirms that they're not going to allow Scott Pressler admittance to the John Thune appearance and the South Dakota State Convention. This is how this played out, live in real time, online.
3: Hey guys, this is Scott Pressler. I'm here at the South Dakota State Convention. I have a ticket, and they are saying that I can't come in. So we're going to find out very shortly why I am not being allowed as one of the biggest supporters of President Donald J. Trump.
4: I'm big on Facebook, too, and I'm saying you can't come in because guess what? You're posting this little piss and moan session on Facebook. So you just get the hell out of here. Thank you.
3: You see how the grassroots are welcomed in Senate Majority Leader Thune's territory? Interesting, my friends. I don't think this is a good reflection of the South Dakota GOP. I thank him for his honesty, though. Matthew Bruner, Sergeant at Arms.
2: Yep, Matthew Bruner, Sergeant at Arms, who is now the ex-Sergeant at Arms, because after all this hit the fan last night on social media and went viral, the South Dakota Republican chairman, a fellow by the name of Jim Eschenbaum, fired him. And apologize to Scott Pressler, but not before this same Jim Eschenbaum confirmed to Scott on tape that it was Senate Majority Leader John Thune himself who banned Scott Pressler from being allowed to attend the South Dakota Republican State Convention. Here's that clip.
5: Did John Thune specifically ask that Scott Pressler not attend this event?
6: Yes.
5: Okay. Is John Thune a member of the convention committee?
6: No.
5: So how does he have the authority to remove people from events?
6: He has a...
7: Please let Scott Pressler in.
6: He has a lot of security in there. Is
5: Mr. Pressler considered a security threat?
6: Not to me, but I'm not going to go in there and argue with the Secret Service.
2: John Thune apparently directed the United States Secret Service to prevent this grassroots activist, this very popular voting rights advocate who has been fighting hard for the Save America Act, to be banned. John Thune didn't want him in the room. That's who John Thune is. The guy's a coward. The guy's a coward, and he doesn't want anybody around to pressure him into getting off of his rear end, being a leader, and getting the Save America Act passed. Incidentally, this jerk with the hat on, the sergeant at arms who got fired, they've revealed all kinds of posts that he made. He's a Trump hater. He's a guy who hates Donald Trump. Well, that apple doesn't fall far from the tree. I've got a hunch that John Thune, Lisa Murkowski, Mitch McConnell, the handful of Republicans who won't budge on the Save America Act, that's what this is all about. They just hate Trump. Daily Caller reported that last week, that John Thune admitted as much behind closed doors. Bottom line is, they don't want election integrity in America. And it's an establishment Republican malady. This is a cancer within the establishment Republicans. Mike DeWine, the governor of Ohio, vetoed a photo ID law that would have been easily accepted by Ohioans to match a photo of yourself with your mail-in ballot so that you are who you say you are when you cast a ballot. Mike DeWine said, we don't need that. We're nice and safe and secure here with our elections in Ohio. We don't have a problem here. So he got out his veto pen. He actually vetoed an election integrity bill in the state of Ohio. Again, another establishment Republican. We understand what the communist takeover of the Democrat Party looks like. We're seeing it in real time. We get what these wild-eyed crazies represent on the left. But you need to understand that we've got a very, very diabolical political threat from within. It's the establishment Republicans who resent the heck out of Donald Trump and his agenda. Already, one of them bashed the Supreme Court ruling yesterday. What was the guy, Mike Lawler? Wasn't it Lawler, Tracy, from New York? Oh, this is going to be too mean to our Haitian friends. We can't just deport the Haitians who are here on temporary protected status from years and years ago because of an earthquake. And Mike Lawler evidently wants the Haitians here forever. Establishment Republicans, rhinos who are willing to fight the America First movement. And it's going to be a losing battle on their part. And I'm really grateful to Scott Pressler for amplifying what happened last night in South Dakota. It's important. It is a perfect snapshot of what we're up against. We're up against a bitter, cowardly, feckless Senate Majority Leader who will not get the job done on the Save America Act. They have a number of paths to get it done. When people tell you there's no way it can get passed, they're lying to you. When people tell you, when you see in the mainstream media over at Axios or any of the establishment media sites, oh, there's no way, they're lying. They're lying. We've had guests on this show. You can line them up. Mike Lee, Rick Scott. There's all kinds of ways they can do it. There's all kinds of procedural changes that can be done to pass the Save America Act. But this handful of stubborn Republican establishment types, the kind of people who would ban a mild-mannered grassroots activist like Scott Pressler from their state convention, those are the people who are fighting Americans. 1-800-655-MIKE, 18 past the hour. Happy Friday. We made it. It's been quite a week, hasn't it? We got a lot to cover for you. But first of all, let's get your voice front and center here on this Friday, June the 26th episode. Last Friday in June. June 26th episode of the Mike Gallagher Show. Our number, 1-800-655-MIKE, 800-655-MIKE. I hope you join us, 800-655-6453.
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1: Nice look at Port Richey, Florida on the Salem News Channel camera network. 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Of course, we're heard on AM 860, The Answer, throughout Tampa Bay. Also, of course, AM 930, The Answer, over in Sarasota. 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I don't know about you, but I am just sick and tired of these sellout Republicans, these cowardly, spineless sellouts. That's John Thune. That's Lisa Murkowski. They're sellouts. I guess they're Democrats who ran as Republicans so they could get elected. Look at the way some of these outgoing Republicans are acting once they got primaried. John Cornyn gets primaried. All of a sudden, he turns into a giant Trump critic. Bill Cassidy, Louisiana, he's primaried. Look at the way he was carrying on. Shouting and screaming. Had to be restrained practically in a closed-door meeting the other day. Fighting with Donald Trump. Mike Lawler, Republican from New York, calls on the Trump administration to prevent the termination of the temporary protected status for Haitian healthcare workers. He says, well, they work hard. Well, there's a lot of Americans who work hard, Mike Lawler. There's a lot of migrants who work hard, who don't scream asylum and game the system. And the Supreme Court saw through it this week, and now the lefties are upset about it. Thomas is in Texas. We'll start there, 25 past the hour. Let's get your reaction to all of this. 800-655-MIKE, 800-655-6453. Hey, Thomas, how are you today?
2: I'm good. How are you doing?
1: I'm good, sir. Appreciate the call. What's up?
2: Well, these rhinos that have the R behind their name, why in the heck can't they remove that and put a D there?
1: No kidding. No kidding, because that's what I just said. That's exactly what it is. Here, look, South Dakota, John Thune territory. Here's a text message from South Dakota. If we lose the midterms, I'm going to blame these dirty politicians like John Thune. It's these Republican politicians who are making Republican voters stay home and not vote. Well, you got to have the opposite reaction. You should be more motivated than ever to vote. Vote out the rhinos. Primary these dirty Democrat, these dirty Republicans who are really Democrats. Stand up to their cowardly fecklessness. I mean, what a cowardly act. You think Scott Pressler is a security threat? Scott Pressler? This mild-mannered, long-haired guy with the cowboy boots? Who's just, he's a warrior. He's a beast. He travels all 50 states, registering people to vote. Respectfully asking for votes, respectfully asking Senate Majority John Thune to get moving on the Save America Act, respectfully standing up for the Constitution, and that's how they treat him at the South Carolina State Convention? The state chairman did apologize profusely to Scott online. I'll read that apology to you. But I want to get your reaction to this in the meantime. 800-655-MIKE. 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

0: Gallagher.
1: Yeah, there's a lot of drama on social media. Incidentally, John Bolton has pleaded guilty to mishandling classified documents. The former national security advisor, who became a staunch vocal Trump critic, now faces prison time, perhaps. We'll keep you posted on that developing story. I also want to again remind you of what happened in South Dakota. If you haven't seen on social media, it's a big deal. Scott Pressler, who is a real diligent and enthusiastic and passionate activist on behalf of voting rights. He's been all about the Save America Act. He's the real tall guy with the long hair and the cowboy boots. He traveled to South Dakota to the state convention there. John Thune was speaking, and according to the head guy, the state chairman, John Thune himself, wanted Scott Pressler banned from the convention. And Scott Pressler took out his camera, took out his cell phone, and while he's talking, the sergeant at arms came by and profanely and happily confirmed they weren't going to let Scott Pressler into the convention because Scott was, well, streaming what was going on his Facebook page. Let me play this for you one more time. This is cut number 11. Here's Scott Pressler again last night. Let me play this one more time for you.
2: It's honesty, though. What's your Matthew Bruner, sergeant at arms?
1: Okay, let's play the clip. Let's try again. This has been a week for technical gremlins for some reason. One more time with feeling. Here's the moment that Scott Pressler was confirmed by the sergeant at arms. You're not getting in.
2: Hey guys, this is Scott Pressler. I'm here at the South Dakota State Convention. I have a ticket, and they are saying that I can't come in. So we're going to find out very shortly why I am not being allowed as one of the biggest supporters of President Donald J. Trump.
3: I'm big on Facebook, too, and I'm saying you can't come in because guess what? You're posting this little piss and moan session on Facebook, so you just get the hell out of here. Thank you.
2: You see how the grassroots are welcomed in Senate Majority Leader Thune's territory? Interesting, my friends. I don't think this is a good reflection of the South Dakota GOP. But I thank him for his honesty, though. What's your Matthew Bruner, sergeant at arms?
1: Incidentally, this we had to bleep it, but I can clean it up for you. He said, "I'm the a-hole who won't let you in. I'm on Facebook too. I'll bet you are." And as I posted last night on X, that guy's about to have a very bad weekend. Well, it's official. He was fired, the South Dakota GOP sergeant at arms, and the state chairman Jim Eschelbaum posted on social media, "Scott Pressler, I want to personally apologize for how things were handled tonight at the South Dakota GOP convention. I haven't watched the video yet, but Matt Bruner has been relieved of his duties as one of our sergeant-at-arms by the lead sergeant-at-arms. I appreciate and respect all that you've done for President Trump and the Republican Party. I truly wish this hadn't gotten so out of hand before someone let me know. We'll talk more about this tomorrow when I have time to." Yeah, but what got out of hand is the Senate Majority Leader

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1: Kowski and McConnell and the rest of them are blocking the passage of the Save America Act. They're on the side of the dirty Democrats who want to cheat in our elections. We all know it. And they are dirty. Man, they're dirty. Check out the Michigan Attorney General. This is Dana Nessel on with Jake Tapper last night on CNN.
2: Why challenge policies that are meant to make elections and voting safer?
3: I don't see how it does make elections safer. If anything, it means that there's a lot of legitimately cast ballots by eligible voters that simply won't be counted. So it's just an effort to disenfranchise voters and nothing more.
1: The Save America Act says the top law enforcement official of Michigan is an effort to disenfranchise voters. Yeah, that's right. Yeah, disenfranchising foreigners, disenfranchising people who are cheating, keeping the Save America Act states that you've got to be a U.S. citizen in order to vote. Obviously, the Attorney General of Michigan, mindful, I'm sure, of a lot of the foreigners in that state, doesn't want to rock that boat. We can't disenfranchise our Somali friends or our Haitian friends or our whatever friends from whatever country is in Michigan. The Muslim communities that are Dearborn. You can't, what do you think the Save America Act does to Dearborn? Disenfranchises voters. But John Thune and the other Republicans who despise Donald Trump but don't have the guts to come out and say it think this is their revenge. This is their vengeance. By the way, if you think I'm being too hard on John Thune over what happened at the state convention last night, this coward, this sellout John Thune, here's the chairman, Jim Eschenbaum, being asked by another reporter what happened with the Scott Pressler situation, and you can hear Jim Eschenbaum confirming that John Thune himself is the one who wanted Scott Pressler banned from the South Dakota state convention.
4: Did John Thune specifically ask that Scott Pressler not attend this event?
5: Yes.
4: Okay, is John Thune a member of the convention committee?
5: No.
4: So how does he have authority to remove people from events?
5: He has an
6: Please let Scott Pressler in.
5: He has a lot of security in there.
4: Is Mr. Pressler considered a security threat?
5: Not to me. But I'm not going to go in there and argue with the Secret Service.
1: Look, President Trump and J.D. Vance have got to step in. There's a procedural way to remove John Thune as Senate Majority Leader. Rick Scott ought to be the Senate Majority Leader. They got to get rid of this guy. And incidentally, kudos to Jim Eschenbaum. I'm sure he's getting a lot of grief for his honesty because he was very transparent. In confirming that it was John Thune himself who banned Scott Pressler. Look, this is great for this whole Save America Act. Do you realize what a spotlight these Republicans in South Dakota have put on the Save America Act? This is the last thing John Thune wants. And some of the media folks, some of the media outlets are doing their bidding. I'm told Tracy watched a whole bunch of Fox and Friends this morning. This issue, what happened to Scott Pressler, is the number one trending topic right now as I speak on X. Number one. They didn't even mention it on Fox and Friends. And I guarantee you, those Fox producers, they knew this thing happened. They don't want to make establishment Republicans look bad. Americans have had it with these establishment cowards, these sellouts, and that's all they are. They are sellouts.

0: And you watch and see. And by the way, back to this Jim Eschenbaum guy, the state chairman, watch how fast they fire him for being truthful. When the reporter said, did John Thune want Scott Pressler to be prohibited from coming to the convention? He answered yes. I'll bet he will pay a heavy price for that honesty. Wow. You know, you hear the phrase, the enemy within, but we have an enemy within. These are political enemies of ours. And there has got, if there are paths to get the Save America Act passed, and Senator Mike Lee assured, by the way, where is he? I thought we were going to get him on this week, Tracy. We got to get him back. They said yes. Let's get him on. I don't do a lot of guests, so please, let's jump on it when we have an opportunity. I got to talk to Senator Mike Lee. He's been a warrior on this. He's been fierce. He's been fantastic. And I just want to personally thank him for trying so hard to get this thing across the finish line. If there are paths to get the Save America Act passed, and there are also paths to have John Thune removed as Senate Majority Leader. If he's the problem, then President Trump needs to figure out how to remove the objection. There is a procedural way, as I understand it, involving the President, the Vice President, the Republican Party, there is a way to remove John Thune from his position of leadership. It's time. It's absolutely time. These Republicans who, these are Democrats in Republican clothes. They are wolves in sheep's clothing. Mike DeWine, the Ohio governor, vetoing a common sense photo ID law in the state of Ohio. He said, oh, we don't need that here. Our elections just go just fine. We're all hunky-dory here in Ohio. These are absolute sellouts. And Americans are sick of it. We're fed up and angry. And we should be. 800-655-MIKE. 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
1: My text line has blown up with a lot of smart comments and reactions to John Thune's cowardly act last night in South Dakota. The man is a coward. He doesn't want to face angry constituents and Americans who are demanding the passage of the Save America Act. And it's disgusting. It is absolutely disgusting what they're doing to the American people. Thumbing their nose, arrogantly treating people like Scott Pressler the way they treated him last night, the way John Thune, make no mistake about it, he's hiding behind his phalanx of Secret Service agents and South Dakota Republican operatives up there on the podium acting like he's the big deal that he thinks he is. And here's a great, speaking of these texts from South Carolina, great question. Why is John Thune still there? It makes no sense. Is he untouchable? You know, I've noticed that President Trump sort of treats this guy with kid gloves. You would normally think President Trump would go, you know, howler monkey on John Thune. I guess it's because Trump is trying to play nice with a guy who's in an important position. He's the Senate Majority Leader. So I guess Trump is trying to play ball with him. When is Trump's patience going to wear out? Here's a text from Virginia. Mike, follow the money. Somehow, some way, these rhinos are being bought off. Another South Carolina text. Like John McCain, Thune is willing to sell out his country in order to serve a personal vendetta. And finally, from Pennsylvania, Brian from Pittsburgh writes, Fox News, because we're wondering why Fox News isn't all over this Scott Pressler story. They know it's the number one trending story in America. They know that people are fired up about this. They know this spotlights the Save America conflict. They know this puts an unwanted spotlight on John Thune. Why aren't they covering it? Brian writes, Fox News is the Paul Ryan Thune establishment. Outside of Gutfeld, I only watch Salem and listen to you. I knew you and the crew would be all over this story, Mike. Well, thank you, Brian. We appreciate it. Everybody needs to be all over this story because it is a perfect illustration of John Thune's failure to lead. We need leaders in this great country. We need people who are going to push back and beat back this march towards communism that the Democrat Party is embracing, the radicalism that the Democrats are enamored with. They think that's how they're going to win. The bigger the freak show on the Democrat side, the more success they have. Well, we're going to have to stop them. You're going to help stop them. Portions of our show sponsored by Americans for Prosperity, and they've got a look. It's the 250th. Next week, July 4th, our friends at Americans for Prosperity are encouraging every single American to sit down and read the Declaration of Independence. You know the opening words, we hold these truths to be self-evident, but have you ever read the entire thing? This Independence Day, gather your family, your friends, your neighbors, read the Declaration together at the picnic, at the beach, before the fireworks. 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And they've all put this together. 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Incidentally, this weekend, looking for something to do? As we're heading into the holiday, why don't you get the story of everything? Everybody's talking about this movie. I haven't been this enthusiastic about a documentary in a long time. The Story of Everything has been described as an amazing cinematic masterpiece. What's so special about it? Well, it reveals the hidden hand behind the universe and responds to the theory that creation, including us humans, just happened out of nothing. Well, that's not true, and you know that. 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Intelligent design, the story of everything, shows the scientific evidence that confirms that God created the universe. 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You're going to love this documentary. Speaking of the commies, wait till you hear what Zohran just got done regarding freezing rent in New York City. 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
1: It's so fun to watch President Trump just take down his political opponents with one brief tweet. He takes to Truth Social and he kind of smacks down the communist takeover of the Democrat Party very succinctly. Meanwhile, speaking of the communist takeover, there's about a million New Yorkers who are celebrating today because Mayor Zohran fulfilled a campaign promise, freezing rent for 2 years. This is like the ridiculous demands of $50 an hour minimum wages, right? Who's going to handle the expense of a rent freeze? You think that property owners are going to have their property taxes frozen for 2 years? Or there won't be any utility increases? How's that going to work, Mayor Mom Donnie? We'll tell you all about it, including today's episode of the M&M Experience, my visit with Mark Davis, all coming up here on the Mike Gallagher Show.

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1: From the wild world of D.C. politics to America's culture clash, brace yourself for the reality check you've been waiting for. 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
2: What a time to be alive. I just saw some headline, Trump is facing political crises. Trump's facing political crises? What do you think the Democrats are facing? What are the Democrats doing right now? Look, we got our hands full. We got Republicans who are refusing to budge on the Save America Act. Just a few of them, not many. John Thune's leading the way. If you haven't seen what happened in South Dakota last night, go online, check it out. It's astounding what John Thune himself apparently did to Scott Pressler, who's been a voting activist, registering people to vote, helping Republicans get elected. You know, the left hates this guy, Scott Pressler, but evidently John Thune does too, because John Thune doesn't want anybody pressuring him to pass the Save America Act. A week or so ago, there was a report at the Daily Caller that the reason this handful of influential Republican senators won't budge on the Save America Act is that they secretly despise Trump so badly that they're willing to you-know-what all over our country. They're willing to sell our country out and let election fraud prosper simply because of their Trump derangement syndrome. And you know something? Knowing people who suffer from it, having lost some friends, longtime friends, over their Trump derangement, I kind of think that there ought to be an effort underway to classify this as a true mental illness. I'm not kidding. And I've been talking a little bit about this for weeks. Months. And last night I saw a clip on social media. This is a political commentator named Mary Walter suggesting that Robert Kennedy and Dr. Carol Lieberman and other Trump officials in the administration of health in this administration should look at classifying Trump derangement syndrome as a real, diagnosable mental illness.
3: But she's actually helping with classifying TDS as an official diagnosable disease. HHS Secretary Kennedy is working on doing this to make it a diagnosable mental illness. Because look at this. These people are mentally ill. This is. And what's going to happen when Trump's gone? They're just going to sit around and just wait for him to die. And then when he dies, they're all going to go, you know, I don't, what are they going to do? What do we do with these people? I mean, can we fill up some empty malls in Jersey with them? Like instead of insane asylums?
2: That's on something called the Right Wing Watch, I believe, is what the podcast was called. But, you know, you could roll your eyes at that. Don't you think this is truly a mental condition? Don't you think this is an actual diagnosable affliction? I mean, I have people in my life. Nice, normal people, Republicans, Democrats. And I have a family member. I got together with my kids last weekend. One of them went off, not only on Donald Trump, but on Charlie Kirk and Erica. Look, I love my family. But I gotta admit, I was shaken because they were the ravings of somebody who's mentally unwell. This Trump derangement syndrome thing is a thing. It is real. I'm telling you, Mary Walter is right. They ought to look at getting this classified and diagnosed. You've seen the way people are obsessing. My gosh, they're jumping into the reflecting pool and ripping up the lining and apparently vandalizing the reflecting pool because he's trying to make it better. They're cheering for the algae. I mean, if that's not a mental illness, what is? Earlier today, I'm in the middle of some conversation, had nothing to do with Trump. This guy, this poor pathetic James guy, calls from Illinois, Trump's a criminal, he's a criminal, out of the clear blue. Can you imagine calling a national talk show to rant and wasn't even on topic? It had nothing to do with Trump. We weren't even talking about Trump. I think we were talking about my hair. Because I'm freaking out that I'm going bald and I need to go to Turkey to get a hair transplant. More on that in a bit. And in the middle of talking about going to Turkey for a hair transplant, this guy calls and starts screaming about Trump being a convicted felon. Yeah, Trump's a real convicted felon. Uh-huh, that's legit. I mean, these people... And I wonder if you agree with me, and I want to ask you, do you think John Thune, do you think Mitch McConnell, do you think Lisa Murkowski hate Donald Trump so much that they're willing to sell out the country, refusing to get the Save America Act passed, something that the overwhelming majority of Americans, Republicans and Democrats, want passed. Americans favor producing a photo ID to cast a ballot. Apparently the Ohio governor, Mike DeWine, does not. That's why he vetoed it when it applies to mail-in ballots this week in Ohio. Americans favor restricting our elections to American citizens. You got to be a citizen to vote. You got to be able to show that you are who you say you are to vote. We don't have that. We don't have a country. We don't have election integrity. And again, the Daily Caller report says that Thune, behind closed doors, said, well, we got a handful of Republicans, and by the way, maybe Thune is part of them, that hate Trump so much. I mean, honestly, put all the emotion of this aside for just a moment. Do you think these Republicans want the guff that they're taking right now? You know John Thune, Collins, Murkowski, and by the way, Susan Collins is willing to flip and vote for the Save America Act, I understand. Not Mitch McConnell, not, of course, Tom Tillis. You got the regular Trump haters. Do you think that's what's motivating them, is their hatred for Donald Trump? And if so, doesn't that strike you as a mental illness? Doesn't that strike you? Doesn't that make you think these are people who are suffering from a form of mental illness? Isn't TDS a type of mental illness? Look, a lot of these people that I know, as I've said earlier, they're nice, normal people in all other walks of life, in all other aspects of life. They're normal. Look, we can disagree. They might be registered Democrats. They don't like the mass deportation. I respect that view. I don't agree with it, but I can respect that. They want an open border. Okay. I don't agree with that view, but it's a position. I don't think you're, you know, mentally ill. I think you're misguided. I think you are terribly wrong, but I don't think you're mentally ill. The stuff directed to Trump, that is mental illness and ought to be regarded as such. Tell me, prove me wrong. 800-655-MIKE, 800-655-6453. Join us. Tell me what you think. We got a couple lines open for you here on the Mike Gallagher Show. 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

0: Snyder.
1: Here's Connecticut on the text line. Mike, if we successfully diagnose Trump derangement syndrome as a mental disorder, what an absolute windfall for big pharma it would be. That's true. That's true. But but stop and think about it. And I'm not trying to be provocative here. I'm asking you this in good faith. You know people who suffer from it. You know nice people who turn into lunatics at the very mention of the man's name. You've got somebody in your life that is ordinarily a reasonable, rational person who turns into a mental patient when they start talking about the guy. Look, none of us liked the Barack Obama years. We didn't rant and rave and flare our nostrils and melt down over Obama. There is something to this. That Mary Walter clip about Bobby Kennedy and the National Institute of Health or whatever, this ought to be classified as a mental illness. And if it's a mental illness, well, maybe John Thune is suffering from it. Because something is going on. Big time. Gary's in Atlanta. Hang on, Gary. Before I talk to you, I want to talk to pet owners. 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It happens quietly. No warning label, no recall notice, no breaking news alert. 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So great. Your dog will ask for it by name. Here's Gary in Atlanta, Georgia. Hi, Gary. How are you?
2: Hey, Mike.
1: Gary, hey, go right ahead, Gary.
2: Love your show.
1: Thank you.
2: Here's my theory on Thune. I disagree with you.
1: Okay.
2: I think it's about power.
1: Well, how so?
2: What is that? I think the symptom is Trump derangement, but I think his real disagreement is Trump doesn't play by the rules, political rules, and it's about power.
1: Yeah, but power over who? Power over Trump?
2: No, Trump is a disruptor. He doesn't play by the rules.
1: Right.
2: And Thune has power, and Trump threatens that power. Now, I do believe you're right that there is Trump derangement syndrome with Thune to some degree. But Thune's a smart guy. That's not going to drive him as much as he's challenging Thune's power in some way. That's just
1: I got it. Yeah, I got it.
2: Wrong.
1: No, I got it. Go ahead, didn't mean to interrupt you. Go ahead.
2: There's a lot of women that got a crush on you. There are a lot of women that have a crush on you. Because
1: no way. No way.
2: All the criminals that are in prison and all the women that want to marry them. So I promise you, you were wrong about there's a lot of women that got a crush
1: on
2: you. Now, that doesn't mean you should connect with them.
1: Listen, a couple years ago, we actually put out a post office box address for the show. Do you know how many letters we got from prisoners? I mean, I was scared to death. I couldn't believe it because we're very big in prison. We're big and God bless them. You know, I mean, we want to keep people company, but that's all I need. That's all I need. Gary, you're a good man. I appreciate you. He's talking about my latest obsession. I'm noticing, and if you watch on Salem News Channel, the top of my head, I'm getting thinner and thinner on the top. I've always had the bald spot on my crown, and I kind of live with that. But on camera, when I look into the camera, I can see myself, and I can see that my hair is getting thinner, and I don't want to be bald on top. So I talked to Mark Davis this morning, who, by the way, has got a pretty decent receding hairline himself. That's why he doesn't take any of my concerns very seriously. But I'm thinking about going to Turkey. I had a friend last year. He went to Turkey to get a hair transplant. Now, apparently that's a thing. Turkey does great hair transplants at a fraction of what it costs over here. Now, I'm convinced if I go over there, I'll wind up in the Midnight Express movie. Remember the guy that wound up in a Turkish prison? And again, I might have some fans in prison. I wouldn't do well there. I don't think I would fare well in captivity at all. And not, especially in a Turkish prison. I have a hunch bad things go on in Turkish jails. And then somebody else told me about this medication that you're supposed to work, filastrostine or something, or telastrophine. And then somebody else texted in and said, yeah, but your breasts get bigger. Male breasts get enlarged if you take that medicine. So that's all I need. To be bald, I'll look like Curly from the Three Stooges with big breasts. That's just the way my life is going these days. 800-655-MIKE.
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1: Apparently, going over to Turkey to get a hair transplant is really a thing. I got a bunch of texts from people saying that the nickname for Turkish Airways, because so many people go over there for a hair transplant, is Turkish Hairways. Get it? Turkish Hairways. Look, I want to look good for the cruise in November. I want to make sure that, you know, we're going to be in the Caribbean. We're going to be on the Gulf of America. The Gulf of America cruise is coming November 14th through the 21st. Scott Jennings, Larry O'Connor, Kurt Schlichter, Jen Horn, and I. There's only about a week or two left for you to book your trip with us. We've got hundreds of people joining us. It's going to be an adventure, a vacation you'll never, ever forget. It's just a wonderful way for you to celebrate America's 250th, because we're going to do a bunch of activities on the ship with you. We'll be at the world stage. The ship itself, I've been on a number of occasions. It's a beautiful cruise ship. In fact, this is the same ship, interestingly enough, that Seb Gorka and I were on when we hosted the Patriots Alaska cruise a few years ago. Same ship, the Eurodam, from Holland America. And a little word to the wise, don't try to get clever and book this trip. Figure out the itinerary, November 14th or the 21st, and try to book directly through Holland America to save a couple of bucks, because you will not be given admittance. We'll kick you out like we had to kick out, like John Thune kicked out Scott Pressler. We'll have to give you the Scott Pressler treatment. You won't be admitted to any of the events. Well, I mean, it's not fair to the people who booked directly with us. I mean, it's a couple hundred dollars. There's like a conference fee included in your price, but it's worth it, because we do a bunch of great events every night at the world stage. And during the week, during the day, you can go snorkeling and exploring the Bahamas and Jamaica and the Grand Cayman Islands. We sail out of the Fort Lauderdale port on November the 14th, 7 days, the Gulf of America cruise, featuring your headliners, Mike Gallagher and Scott Jennings. And we're being joined by Town Hall's Kurt Schlichter, the great Larry O'Connor, who's become a friend, and all of these, and Jennifer Horn. I love her. I don't know what happened to Jen. I was texting with her a couple hours ago. She was going to come on the show. Never heard another word from her. Just ghosted me. I know what it is. She noticed that I'm going bald, and so she don't want anything to do with me. So bye-bye, Jen. We were going to get her on. Maybe she'll come on next week, because I love her. She's the morning host in Los Angeles on KRLA. 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Do you think Trump derangement syndrome is an actual mental illness? Is that a bridge too far? Peggy in South Carolina wants to weigh in on that. Hey, Peggy, how you doing?
2: Yeah. Doing great, Mike. I think it would be the biggest mistake to make Trump derangement syndrome an actual problem or a mental illness, because the Democrats will all be lined up to collect disability on it for the rest of their life, because it's an illness.
1: We'll have to be paying out benefits forever because they all
2: forever.
1: Suffer from it. It's like
2: they all suffer.
1: I know.
2: They're paying big money for them to sit home. They can all quit their jobs and sit home because they have this mental illness.
1: Well, but we could do, though? You know what we should do? We could invest, though, in Big Pharma, find the drug that they're going to use to treat it, and make a fortune. You know, Big Pharma's going to make a killing on medicating people but you know, Peggy,
2: Pfizer would be right on it.
1: Exactly.
2: Pfizer would be right on that.
1: They'd be right there. Thanks, Peggy. Great to hear from you. And, you know, we do laugh about it, and I know it's kind of funny, but on the other hand, I really think that it's real.

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1: They had a big technical mistake in Texas. In fact, I got taken off the air yesterday, I'm told, for the last 15 or 20 minutes of the show because of the satellite uplink or a Verizon Tech unplugged something in our Dallas area headquarters. And so we couldn't do the podcast yesterday, but we're back at it. We'll be back at it today. Join us, YouTube, Spotify, Apple, wherever you get your podcasts. It's really a very unique kind of a setting. Two guys have been together in radio for many years, two sort of, old school broadcasters having fun, not only the headlines of the day, but other things. We'll probably talk about the hair transplant debate in Turkey with Mark. And Mark is one of my best friends, and I've got such respect for him. Gosh, I think about all the great local hosts that I get to have contact with all throughout America, from Dan Proft in Chicago to Tara and Bill Frady and Charlie James, and of course Joey in South Carolina, Mark Davis, and Jennifer Horn in L.A. There are people all over the country that are doing such great work on behalf of this great country of ours. And, my friend Mark often says Trump derangement syndrome makes nice people mean, makes smart people dumb, and makes funny people unfunny. And he's right. He's absolutely right. And I think it feels to me, I don't know anything about psychology or psychiatry, but it feels like it's an actual mental illness. A lot of text messages giving me advice on my thinning hair. Columbus says, stop buying shampoo that contains wax. Huh. It's Aveda. My shampoo is Aveda Rosemary Mint. Has that got wax in it? North Carolina writes, I think you would look good with dark, curly Turkish hair. I'm not going to get dark, curly Turkish hair. That's not what happens when you go to Turkey for a hair transplant. Barbara's in Tampa. What do you think, Barbara? Should I pack my bags and head to Turkey?
2: No, Mike. I don't want you to go to Turkey.
1: Why?
2: New England. I'm just trying to find it for you. He's gone through this hair restoration thing, and he still goes to the same facility. It's somewhere in New England. You don't have to go all the way to Turkey. Stay right here in the USA. Call him. I'm sure he knows you. Howie Carr, out of Boston.
1: Howie Carr. Sure. He's great. He did that. Howie Carr's fantastic. Yeah. Well, maybe. All right. I know Howie. I'll give him a call. All right. Yeah. All right. Maybe I'll call Howie. Although Turkey seems like kind of an adventure. Now, listen to this. When I first brought it up to Mark, Mark said, well, it's not Turkey anymore. It's Turkey. I said, what are you talking about? Are you having a stroke? Are you smelling burning toast? He said, no, it's Turkey. He goes, I was watching the World Cup last night, and they put it on the screen. It's not even spelled Turkey anymore. Why did they change the name of Turkey? What happened to Turkey? Turkey. Gobble, gobble. Turkey. No, it's Turkiei. Please. Oh, give me a break. Give me strength, Lord, and give me hair. I need my hair back.
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1: Now listen to me.
2: Sorry, didn't mean to laugh. Sorry.
1: I don't pretend to be a good-looking guy. I'm no Tom Cruise. I've had a bald spot on my crown forever, for 30 years. I've always had this bald spot on my crown, of my head.
2: Be proud.
1: Well, however, now the thinning is coming down on the top. What? The thinning, my hair is thinning on the top, like coming down towards the front of my hair, the top of my head.
2: Can we have people consult video and see reasons why I am unsympathetic? Dude, well, compared to me, you are Tom Cruise in the hair department.
1: But I am vain about going
2: bald
1: on the
2: top. Don't tell me. Are you about to do something?
1: I've had somebody go to Turkey. A friend of mine went to Turkey last year and got a hair transplant. And I thought, well, I'm looking this up. They send you, you go over there, you stay in a luxury hotel, they do the surgery, and I'm like, why Turkey? Well, first of all, it's like a fifth of the cost of what it costs here.
2: Right.
1: And second of all, apparently the care is very good over there. And third of all, you get to visit a foreign country. I mean, what the heck?
2: Turkish Air, the air apparently rocks. They barely have Mike Gallagher levels of service. So this is a wild coincidence. You usually do. Did you hear my opening multi-topic?
1: Sorry, I was on the phone.
2: I spent 5 minutes on the ridiculousness, because guess who played Team USA last night in the World Cup? Like you would know.
1: Uruguay. Turkey.
2: You're being obtuse. No, it is, of course, Turkey. But in the standings, and I noticed this in the standings, list all the countries, T-U-R-K-I-Y-E, Turkey, to be more congruent with the way they... If you ever go to Turkey for that stupid hair transplant or whatever you go there for, and you say, hey, what country am I in? They'll go, hey, Mike, it's Turkey. And so all the broadcasters are now saying Turkey, which put me down... Do we refer to Germany as Deutschland, Japan as Nippon?
1: That's what you said when you said...
2: Yes!
1: I didn't even know there was any dispute about it. Turkey is Turkey.
2: And I thought you were invoking Turkey in harmony. And carrying forward the premise that I laid down about 30 minutes ago.
1: So Turkey's not Turkey anymore?
2: No, Turkey's not Turkey anymore, which I think is a George Strait record.
1: Well, I've never heard that. I mean, now look at all the debate drama we got into with Ukraine. Is it Kyiv or Kiev?
2: Everything you know is wrong. I'm only now getting used to Beijing. I'm only now getting, although is it still Peking duck? I don't know.
1: There's a lot of countries.
2: Remember Bombay? Wasn't there a wonderful store that doesn't exist anymore? Bombay Company. They had nice dark wood stuff, but now, of course, it's Mumbai. Calcutta is something different. And listen, if we want to hew to more authentic pronunciations in some things, it's not a dishonorable thing to do, but it is weird and spotty, because when you're in France, we don't refer to going to Paris. We're in Paris. Germany is not Deutschland. You know, Sweden is not Sverige.
1: I don't care about any of that. I want to know about my hair transplant. Do you think it hurts?
2: Well, then let's focus on... Of course it does. You're going to open your head up like a ripe guava and say...
1: I think it hurts. I just don't want it to hurt. This friend of mine said it doesn't hurt. He said it's kind of... You're kind of numb, but you got to have this funny kind of weird... you got to be careful in the way you shampoo your hair for weeks and weeks.
2: I'll bet you do. So you don't reopen a wound and bleed out.
1: So one thing... I don't want my scalp cut open.
2: But the other thing, I just speak unanimously on behalf of the listenership who wants to tell you there you are in the Tampa Bay area, where there are a large American metropolitan area, where there are probably 50 places that can do this within a mile of your condo. What are you going to flip in Turkey? Turkey A for?
1: Turkey A is better. I hear Turkey A is cheaper. It's better. I am a little nervous about it, because with my luck, I'll create an international incident and I'll get kidnapped. Because I don't think... Wouldn't that wasn't Midnight in the Orient Express? Wasn't that in Turkey?
2: Midnight Express.
1: Midnight Express, that was Turkey, right?
2: Midnight in the Orient Express. It's the hybrid. It's the conflation of an Agatha Christie murder novel.
1: And the story of Billy Hayes,
2: who was kept there in Turkey.
1: That was Turkey, though, right?
2: It sure was.
1: See,
2: and by the
1: that'll
2: way,
1: be me. That'll be me. That'll be me.
2: Unforgettable. Unforgettable movie. I met the real guy. Actor
1: did?
2: Brad Davis played him. The real Billy Hayes. The movie, I think, was like 1978. Yeah, he was over there, thought, hey, what could go wrong? I'm going to bring back some heroin. Bad idea.
1: Wow,
2: and he was thrown into a Turkish prison. It is a riveting film. I can't get it out of my head.
1: That's like the kid. Remember the kid from Ohio who took the banner down? Was it North Korea?
2: Yeah.
1: And they killed him. They locked him up. And then whatever they
2: dumped
1: did to him.
2: Dumped his body at his parents' house in Cincinnati. Or something.
1: Came home in a coma, and all he did, he was like a college kid on a field trip. First of all,
2: did he die?
1: He died. He came back in a coma, and no one has ever really attributed his death to what happened. They said, oh, natural causes. You killed that kid. And what was his crime? He took down he wanted to keep a banner, like a propaganda banner from North Korea, and he took it home, took it down off the wall, and man, that poor family. Golly. What an awful! I won't take any banners.
2: And you're not going to smuggle any heroin back either. One presumes.
1: Well, I wouldn't hope not. But
2: I might need some smack. I'm just saying. I don't know.
1: I don't want to lose the hairline though on the top of my head.
2: Just,
1: I don't mind.
2: Just stop it. You look great.
1: No.
2: And the reason I know you.
1: I hate it. You should look at. See right now if you're watching San Luis Channel, it's getting real thin on the top, and it's like. All of a sudden, it's never been that way. It's always been kind of full, at least on the when I'm on camera. That's what I don't want to. Well, I just don't want to look like Friar Tuck.
2: You just don't want to look like what? You don't want to look like what? You don't want to look like who? You don't look like me.
1: You don't look
2: like me. Hey, no. Look at this. I'm proud of this, baby. Yeah. I'm proud of this.
1: Well, you've got a receding. You've got a receding hairline, but you're not like
2: bald. It's been
1: for
2: a long time. I look the same as I did about 20, 25 years ago, for the most part. But I will tell you, I found a copy of one of my favorite books, Mike Gallagher's Surrounded by Idiots, from 2005.
1: Yep.
2: You do look a little different. You did have hair in 2005.
1: I had hair, I've gone shorter, though. I like shorter hair. I just don't want to be bald on top. I don't want to look like Bozo the Clown. Bald on the top with a side.
2: Like Larry from the Three Stooges.
1: That was curly. That's curly. I got a text from Texas, Dallas. Go look up Dr. Maloof in Dallas. I did it. $10,000. $10,000.
2: See, what is it in Turkey? $12, except it's horse hair.
1: Right, get horse hair.
2: Yeah, you don't know where the hair is coming from.
1: And you gotta marry your cousin. But anyway, happy Friday. I'm going to be working on that. Look at this. Also, somebody said if you go to Turkey for a hair transplant, you'll wind up with bird feathers sticking out of your head. They don't put bird feathers in your head. They know what they're. Surely they have real doctors over there, don't they?
2: I'm sure they do.
1: Doctor Turkey. How about this announcement that Mamdani, two big moves yesterday in New York. Number one, he is vowing to ignore the Supreme Court. He's protecting now illegal alien Haitians and Syrians. He said, we will never accept what the Supreme Court ruled. Now, Mark, is that an insurrection? How do you think? How do you get to... He's openly admitting it.
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1: Thanks for joining us for this Friday edition of the Mike Gallagher Show. Let's do it again Monday, shall we? Hope you have a great weekend. Be safe. Keep fighting the good fight. I'm Mike Gallagher. God bless America.

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3: The U.S. responds. I'm Deborah Valentine, Fox News. The U.S. military strikes back after an IRGC drone struck a ship bearing a Singapore flag in the Strait of Hormuz Thursday. Four targets were hit and six U.S. aircrafts involved, charting the Iranian coast bordering the Strait of Hormuz. Here's Fox's Christina Coleman.
4: CENTCOM says Iran's dangerous behavior undermined freedom of navigation as commerce increasingly flows through the vital international trade corridor. And that in response, U.S. aircraft struck Iranian missile and drone storage locations and coastal radar sites. And Vice President J.D. Vance wrote on X, quote, Iran signed a ceasefire agreement. We have honored it. If they have disagreements about how the MOU is being applied, they can pick up the phone, but violence will be met with violence. CENTCOM also says U.S. forces will continue to provide a safe passage coordination to support commercial vessels going through the strait.
3: Officials from Israel and Lebanon are set to begin the fourth day of peace negotiations in Washington, D.C. A Los Angeles federal judge has declared a mistrial in the trial of 30-year-old Jonathan Rindernecht after being charged with setting a fire that officials said eventually became the Palisades Fire. Fox's Chanley Painter has details.
5: The attorney representing him says his client was used as a scapegoat and blames the city and the fire department's response for that catastrophic fire. Despite no physical evidence, accelerant, or witnesses, prosecutors said Rinderknecht should be held responsible, arguing that high winds reignited the first fire, causing the second. That was too big of a stretch for most of the jurors. Rinderknecht will remain detained until his new trial, which is already scheduled for October 19th.
3: The historic firestorm led to 12 fatalities. 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
3: A significant development in the disappearance of Nancy Guthrie, the mother of Today Show co-host Savannah Guthrie. TMZ reporting that they have received a new authenticated email from an individual claiming to possess video evidence of the suspects and the events surrounding her abduction. Fox's Natalie Chuck reports from L.A.
8: TMZ continues to receive ransom notes. Harvey Levin outlined what was in this latest email written by someone who claims they have video of Nancy with the main kidnapper on what they say was likely the last day of her life. In this new email, TMZ says that video is on a phone that is turned off and in a, quote, secret secure location. 2 weeks ago, TMZ received an anonymous tip claiming that Nancy's remains were buried in Mexico, leading to a massive search. However, that tip was unfounded. The author of the latest email says they are not, quote, the idiot who recently called in that tip.
3: TMZ founder Harvey Levin previously challenged the sender to provide proof that these claims are not a fraud. Levin says the individual responded to the request but refused to provide further verification. The Great American State Fair celebrating America 250 is underway at the National Mall in Washington, D.C. Fox's Kevin Cork reports from the nation's capital.
9: Each day with a different theme. Monday, for example, celebrating the Make America Healthy Again movement. July begins with faith, values, and inspiration. For a time, today, before Mother Nature had other ideas, belonged to the heartland, honoring multi-generational farmers, ranchers, 4-H, and FFA. And while John Denver gave us country roads, Route 66 paved the way. The festivities kick off once again with more flyovers, music, and maybe, just maybe, Vanilla Ice will make an appearance.
3: The 16-day event is free and is open to the public. I'm Deborah Valentine. This is Fox News.
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3: Shaky ceasefire. I'm Chris DeMayo, Fox News. The U.S. striking Iranian targets after Iranian drones attacked a cargo ship despite the two countries signing a memorandum of understanding on June 17th. Fox's Jennifer Griffin has more from Washington.
4: The airstrikes lasted about 1 hour. Four targets were struck. A senior U.S. official tells me six U.S. warplanes were involved in the strikes. The targets were along the Iranian coast, bordering the Strait of Hormuz and Keshem Island. In what was said to be a post from Iranian broadcasting, Iran has repeatedly stated that the situation in the Strait of Hormuz will not return to what it was before the U.S. attack on Iran. Any transit through the strait must follow the routes announced by Iran. Otherwise, the security of vessels cannot be guaranteed. But Iran's state-run media Fars News Agency says those threats of escalation are fake.
3: Vice President Vance claimed that the Iranians should pick up the phone if they have a disagreement about the memorandum and that violence will be met with violence. Former National Security Advisor John Bolton pleading guilty to mishandling classified information.
5: Prosecutors recommending he spend up to 5 years in prison and a fine of more than $2 million. The DOJ says between 2018 and 2019, he emailed more than 1,000 pages of information about his day-to-day activities as National Security Advisor, including top secret information, to a pair of family members, neither person authorized to receive it. The information apparently also included notes compiled for a book critical of President Trump, but prosecutors say he didn't include any of that top secret information in the book. Bolton pleaded guilty rather than going to trial, where had he lost, he could have faced decades behind bars. The case becoming even more serious when officials learned that Bolton's emails were stolen by foreign hackers.
3: As Fox's Kevin Cork in Washington. 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
3: President Trump warns the rise of socialist Democrats is the biggest threat to the U.S. Fox's Jared Halpern has more from the White House.
10: The president labeled Democratic socialists and other far-left candidates as communists in a midterm election pitch to the Faith and Freedom Coalition.
11: They're communists, they're not social Democrats. They want to completely destroy the traditional American way of life.
10: President Trump criticized Democratic Party leaders for not fighting back against progressive challengers and warned of threats to Christians and other people of faith.
11: These ruthless communists will attack all religions, but in particular Christianity. They always do.
10: Democratic Socialists of America endorsed candidates swept congressional primaries in New York City this week, defeating incumbent and more establishment Democrats. At the White House, Jared Halpern, Fox News.
3: A Los Angeles federal judge has declared a mistrial in the trial of 30-year-old Jonathan Rinderknecht after being charged with setting a fire that officials said eventually became the Palisades Fire.
13: The attorney representing him says his client was used as a scapegoat and blames the city and the fire department's response for that catastrophic fire. Despite no physical evidence, accelerant, or witnesses, prosecutors said Rinderknecht should be held responsible, arguing that high winds reignited the first fire, causing the second. That was too big of a stretch for most of the jurors. Rinderknecht will remain detained until his new trial, which is already scheduled for October 19th.
3: As Fox's Chanley Painter, the historic firestorm led to 12 fatalities. The number of dead climbing in the devastating earthquakes in Venezuela, at least 920 are reported dead and more than 51,000 are missing. The 7.2 and 7.5 back-to-back quakes struck late on Wednesday. Citizens have been seen digging through the rubble of their homes, and some say they've seen very few rescue teams. I'm Chris DeMayo. This is Fox News.
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3: The U.S. retaliates. I'm Deborah Valentine, Fox News. The U.S. military strikes back after an IRGC drone struck a ship bearing a Singapore flag in the Strait of Hormuz on Thursday. Four targets were hit and six U.S. aircrafts were involved, targeting the Iranian coast bordering the Strait of Hormuz. Here's Fox's Christina Coleman.
4: CENTCOM says Iran's dangerous behavior undermined freedom of navigation as commerce increasingly flows through the vital international trade corridor. And that in response, U.S. aircraft struck Iranian missile and drone storage locations and coastal radar sites. And Vice President J.D. Vance wrote on X, quote, Iran signed a ceasefire agreement. We have honored it. If they have disagreements about how the MOU is being applied, they can pick up the phone, but violence will be met with violence. CENTCOM also says U.S. forces will continue to provide a safe passage coordination to support commercial vessels going through the strait.
3: Meanwhile, officials from Israel and Lebanon are set to begin their fourth day of peace negotiations in Washington, D.C. on Friday. The Palisades arson suspect will remain detained after a mistrial is declared.
5: After declaring a mistrial over a deadlocked jury, a federal judge ordering Jonathan Rinderknecht to remain detained ahead of a new October 19th trial.
6: The politics, you know, they need a scapegoat. They need somebody to blame.
5: Defense attorney Steve Haney reacting to prosecutors vowing to retry the case.
6: The government's case was not strong and they didn't have enough evidence to convict him.
5: Predicting a second trial will end up with Rinderknecht being acquitted. Prosecutors citing evidence, including cell phone data and surveillance video, alleging the 29-year-old started a fire last year that was put out but reignited to become the Palisades fire. Rinderknecht pleaded not guilty. Haney alleges his client is the fall guy for the L.A. Fire Department's failure to fully extinguish the initial inferno.
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3: President Trump warns the rise of socialist Democrats is the biggest threat to the U.S. Fox's Jared Halpern has more from the White House.
11: The president labeled Democratic socialists and other far-left candidates as communists in a midterm election pitch to the Faith and Freedom Coalition.
13: They're communists, they're not social Democrats. They want to completely destroy the traditional American way of life.
11: President Trump criticized Democratic Party leaders for not fighting back against progressive challengers and warned of threats to Christians and other people of faith.
13: These ruthless communists will attack all religions, but in particular Christianity. They always do.
11: Democratic Socialists of America endorsed candidates swept congressional primaries in New York City this week, defeating incumbent and more establishment Democrats. At the White House, Jared Halpern, Fox News.
3: Protests are planned nationwide today, just ahead of America's 250th birthday. Fox's Tanya J. Powers has more.
14: Demonstrations are planned in more than 100 cities and towns across the U.S. It's being organized by the group All of Us 250 in states including Texas, New York, Florida, Arizona, Louisiana, North Carolina, Illinois, and more. The group says the goal is to protest, quote, whitewashed celebrations of the 250th birthday of the country, instead pushing for, quote, a place where freedom and equality are for all. There will be rallies, marches, and demonstrations, but the group stresses that they should be peaceful and no violence of any kind will be tolerated. All of Us 250 is partnering with other groups, including 5051 and the Women's March for the Day of Protest. In New York, Tanya J. Powers, Fox News.
3: OpenAI has restricted the release of its new AI model at the request of President Trump's administration. This move is part of a government effort to vet AI products for cybersecurity risks. OpenAI's rival Anthropic announced that the administration has approved a limited release of its cybersecurity model. I'm Deborah Valentine. This is Fox News.
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3: The ceasefire with a hiccup. I'm Chris DeMeo, Fox News. The U.S. military says four targets were struck and six U.S. aircrafts were involved in the strikes, and the targets were along the Iranian coast bordering the Strait of Hormuz. Fox's Christina Coleman with the latest.
4: CENTCOM says Iran's dangerous behavior undermined freedom of navigation as commerce increasingly flows through the vital international trade corridor, and that in response, U.S. aircraft struck Iranian missile and drone storage locations and coastal radar sites. And Vice President J.D. Vance wrote on X, quote, Iran signed a ceasefire agreement. We have honored it. If they have disagreements about how the MOU is being applied, they can pick up the phone, but violence will be met with violence. CENTCOM also says U.S. forces will continue to provide a safe passage coordination to support commercial vessels going through the strait.
3: Meantime, officials from Israel and Lebanon are set and began the fourth day of negotiations in Washington, D.C. on Friday. Former National Security Advisor John Bolton pled guilty to mishandling classified information.
5: Prosecutors recommending he spent up to 5 years in prison and a fine of more than $2 million. The DOJ says between 2018 and 2019, he emailed more than 1,000 pages of information about his day-to-day activities as National Security Advisor, including top secret information, to a pair of family members, neither person authorized to receive it. The information apparently also included notes compiled for a book critical of President Trump, but prosecutors say he didn't include any of that top secret information in the book. Bolton pleaded guilty rather than going to trial, where had he lost, he could have faced decades behind bars. The case becoming even more serious when officials learned that Bolton's emails were stolen by foreign hackers.
3: Fox's Kevin Cork in Washington. 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
3: President Trump warns the rise of socialist Democrats is the biggest threat to the U.S. Fox's Jared Halpern has more from the White House.
8: The president labeled Democratic Socialist and other far-left candidates as communist in a midterm election pitch to the Faith and Freedom Coalition.
9: They're communists, they're not social democrats. They want to completely destroy the traditional American way of life.
8: President Trump criticized Democratic Party leaders for not fighting back against progressive challengers and warned of threats to Christians and other people of faith.
9: These ruthless communists will attack all religions, but in particular Christianity. They always do.
8: Democratic Socialists of America endorsed candidates swept congressional primaries in New York City this week, defeating incumbent and more establishment Democrats. At the White House, Jared Halpern, Fox News.
3: A Los Angeles federal judge has declared a mistrial in the trial of 30-year-old Jonathan Rindernecht after being charged with setting a fire that officials said eventually became the Palisades Fire.
10: The attorney representing him says his client was used as a scapegoat and blames the city and the fire department's response for that catastrophic fire. Despite no physical evidence, accelerant, or witnesses, prosecutors said Rinderknecht should be held responsible, arguing that high winds reignited the first fire, causing the second. That was too big of a stretch for most of the jurors. Rinderknecht will remain detained until his new trial, which is already scheduled for October 19th.
3: That's Fox's Chanley Painter. The historic firestorm led to 12 fatalities, destroyed thousands of structures, and consumed more than 2,300 acres. The number of dead climbing in the devastating earthquakes in Venezuela. At least 920 are reported dead, and more than 51,000 are missing. The 7.2 and 7.5 back-to-back quakes struck late on Wednesday. I'm Chris DeMayo. This is Fox News.
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3: Firing back. I'm Deborah Valentine, Fox News. The U.S. striking Iranian targets after Iranian drones attacked a cargo ship, despite the two countries signing a memorandum of understanding. Fox's Jennifer Griffin has details from Washington.
4: The airstrikes lasted about 1 hour. Four targets were struck. A senior U.S. official tells me six U.S. warplanes were involved in the strikes. The targets were along the Iranian coast, bordering the Strait of Hormuz and Keshem Island. In what was said to be a post from Iranian broadcasting, Iran has repeatedly stated that the situation in the Strait of Hormuz will not return to what it was before the U.S. attack on Iran. Any transit through the strait must follow the routes announced by Iran. Otherwise, the security of vessels cannot be guaranteed. But Iran's state-run media Fars News Agency says those threats of escalation are fake.
3: Vice President Vance claimed that Iranians should pick up the phone if they have disagreements about the memorandum. The Palisades arson suspect will remain detained after a mistrial is declared as prosecutors move to retry the case.
5: After declaring a mistrial over a deadlocked jury, a federal judge ordering Jonathan Rinderknecht to remain detained ahead of a new October 19th trial.
6: Politics. You know, they need a scapegoat. They need somebody to blame.
5: Defense attorney Steve Haney reacting to prosecutors vowing to retry the case.
6: The government's case was not strong and they didn't have enough evidence to convict him.
5: Predicting a second trial will end up with Rinderknecht being acquitted. Prosecutors citing evidence, including cell phone data and surveillance video, alleging the 29-year-old started a fire last year that was put out but reignited to become the Palisades fire. Rinderknecht pleaded not guilty. Haney alleges his client is the fall guy for the L.A. Fire Department's failure to fully extinguish the initial inferno. Kristen Goodwin, Fox News.
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3: President Trump warning the rise of socialist Democrats is the biggest threat to the U.S. Fox's Jared Halpern has more from the White House.
11: The president labeled Democratic socialists and other far-left candidates as communists in a midterm election pitch to the Faith and Freedom Coalition.
12: The communists are not social Democrats. They want to completely destroy the traditional American way of life.
11: President Trump criticized Democratic Party leaders for not fighting back against progressive challengers and warned of threats to Christians and other people of faith.
12: These ruthless communists will attack all religions, but in particular Christianity. They always do.
11: Democratic Socialist of America endorsed candidates swept congressional primaries in New York City this week, defeating incumbent and more establishment Democrats. At the White House, Jared Halpern, Fox News.
3: Protests are planned nationwide today, just ahead of America's 250th birthday. Fox's Tanya J. Powers has more.
14: Demonstrations are planned in more than 100 cities and towns across the U.S. It's being organized by the group All of Us 250 in states including Texas, New York, Florida, Arizona, Louisiana, North Carolina, Illinois, and more. The group says the goal is to protest, quote, whitewashed celebrations of the 250th birthday of the country, instead pushing for, quote, a place where freedom and equality or for all. There will be rallies, marches, and demonstrations, but the group stresses that they should be peaceful and no violence of any kind will be tolerated. All of Us 250 is partnering with other groups, including 5051 and the Women's March for the Day of Protest. In New York, Tanya J. Powers, Fox News.
3: OpenAI restricting the release of its new AI model at the request of President Trump's administration. This move is part of a government effort to vet AI products for cybersecurity risks. OpenAI's rival Anthropic announced that the administration has okayed a limited release of its cybersecurity model. I'm Deborah Valentine. This is Fox News.
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1: Wow, it feels like it's been forever since I posted on a Friday night. I love open lines. So whatever you want to talk about in the next couple of hours, it could be something paranormal that's happened in the last couple of weeks. I was crossing my fingers the Department of War would release some new UFO files this morning. It didn't happen, but there has been several rounds of, well, was it three rounds so far? And they keep saying the good stuff is coming. So I've been waiting. Maybe you've been impressed with it. Maybe you haven't. We can talk about that. Disclosure Day, the movie came out between the last time I filled in and now. So if you want to talk about that movie, I think since it's probably been out for a month now. If you saw the movie, we'll try not to spoil it for people who haven't. I was kind of lit down by it some. We could talk about that. We can talk about hoarding. We can talk about stories. We can talk about experiences that you've had. There are a lot of things we can cover on an open line, and we'll try to keep it open, and we'll take as many calls as we can. If you want to email me, Ryan Recker at coasttocoastam.com. I had high hopes for Disclosure Day. I talked it up to my wife. I said, oh, this is going to be a great one. Oh, look at this. Spielberg and disclosing aliens. Oh, this will be great. And we got to the movie and we watched it, and there's a little test my wife and I will have. The test is if we're watching a movie at home and we'll look at each other and we'll say, do you want to finish this tomorrow night? If it's a great movie, we say, no, we're going to keep watching. If it's just all right, we'll say, no, let's watch it tomorrow night. It's getting late. This is a let's finish it tomorrow night type of movie, unfortunately. But maybe you loved it. We can talk about that, too. The phone lines are open. I know we're getting some calls in now, and we're screening those. Basically, your name and where you're calling from, we want to know that. If you're west of the Rockies, east of the Rockies, first-time caller, whatever it may be, we'll take your calls coming up after the break on Coast to Coast AM. Don't go anywhere.
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0: And welcome back to Coast AM. I'm Ryan Recker. You can reach me, Ryan Recker, at coasttocoastam.com. It's a Friday night. In the last 2 hours of the show, we do open lines. So whatever you want to talk about, I would be interested in hearing it. Maybe it's an experience. Maybe it's something that happened to you this week. Maybe it's something you saw. Let's start west of the Rockies. And Peter is calling in from California. Peter, you're on Coast to Coast AM. Go ahead.
1: Thanks for an excellent show. And it was really interesting. Oh, and your telephone lady is just great. But what was interesting, you weren't talking about stuff. You were talking about behaviors. And because it would be, I hope that some of the conversations would have gone a little bit longer to get some more ideas on some things that are a little more complicated than simple cause and effect. But thanks for a great show.
0: I appreciate that. Yeah, our guest there, Ethan Fearson, I could have gone probably another 2 hours with him based on the amount of emails and phone calls we were getting. He was really fascinating. And I've watched the TV show Hoarders, and it's, you watch it with your wife, or you sit down and you're looking at it and they're like, okay, let's take the camera into the bathroom, and they have to blur out the toilet because it's backed up, and you go through room after room and they're grossed out by the smell, and, you know, they go into the kitchen and there's moldy things and there's roaches and ants, and you watch that and you say, oh boy, I want to go clean the entire house right now. You get those compulsions, and it is about human behavior in a lot of ways. And as Ethan said, if you were to look at my garage right now, you would think I'm a hoarder. I sympathize with that. If you were to look in my garage right now and that's all you saw, you would say, what's going on here, Ryan? I think we need to have a talk. Feel free to give us a call or an email. How about we keep it going? Let's go to east of the Rockies, and Mike is calling in from Nebraska. Mike, you're on Coast to Coast AM. Go ahead.
2: Yeah, thanks for taking my call. Just wonder if you're a car guy.
0: I try to pay attention to it. I'm not a super car guy, though. There's car guys, and then there's car guys. I am your casual car guy.
2: Okay, I got a Mustang I just love to tink around with and do stuff with. So I just was curious if you were
0: a what car year guy. Mustang? What year was it, Mike?
2: In 09.
0: Okay, 2009 Mustang. That's not that old. You gave the impression you had a classic. So when you say tinker around, are you meaning you're just trying to keep it on the road at this point?
2: No, I got it in immaculate shape.
0: Oh, great.
2: I just make sure everything's okay on it.
0: Along convertible or not?
2: Cars I got. No, I don't like convertibles.
0: Okay. No, you don't like the top motor going out. You don't like to deal with all that stuff.
2: No. And I was just at a body shop where that had happened, and it was quite a job to fix.
0: Yeah, the Mustang's a classic car. Thank you very much for the call, Mike. There's a couple of different cars. I do have my dream car. I would love to own, I think it's like a 76 Jeep Cherokee. The front grill end on that is just so pretty. There's a couple of cars I would look at and say, I love the Jeep Cherokee. I would also like a 1990 Jeep Cherokee with the wood paneling. I look at that and I say, that is so great. And even, the Cherokees up till the late 90s were great cars too. I think that's probably my car if I had to pick one, if I were to do maybe some sort of restoration job on or play around with, that would be it. All right. See, open lines could really cover so many different things. How about we go to the first time caller line, and Charlie is calling in from Texas. You're on Coast to Coast AM. Go ahead.
3: Hey, Ryan, man, this is great. Enjoyed the show. Hey, I'm a hoarder from the 40s, and I started out, you didn't throw anything away, and then you moved into the area where everything, you didn't need anything. Then I started buying furniture from England and reselling it, being a reseller, And then I started just collecting and putting it on my wall and then giving it away to kids at Christmas time. And now it's time just to give it away.
0: Okay. You bought stuff from England. That ain't cheap. You're talking about furniture shipped from overseas. And
3: oh, it was
0: that
3: cheap.
0: Takes up space.
3: Back in the, hey, back in the 70s and the 80s, it was dirt cheap. I mean, it wasn't all that expensive stuff. Yeah.
0: Well, give me an example. Like, what kind of furniture and how much would it cost to ship?
3: A wardrobe, $20. Mm-hmm.
0: No way. That doesn't sound right.
3: I know it.
0: Hold on.
3: It was unreal.
0: No one is going to get away with that today. To ship something like that, a wardrobe today would probably take 3 months to get it through customs and everything else. And it would probably cost you what? $2,000? I don't even know.
3: I know it, but they were bringing it over in those containers and it was all packed in there. They had, glass jugs and what have you all packed in all these wardrobes, and it was just amazing the things they had. Now, some of it was dressers and things like that did go a little more expensive, $100 or so, but it was amazing because I could buy a trailer load and put it in my little building and then try to sell the wardrobes for $40-$50, and
0: how many of these
3: young women were buying them, huh? Yeah.
0: Young women were buying them. How many of these pieces of furniture do you still own?
3: Oh, I don't own any of them because that's been 50 years ago.
0: Okay, so then, I was under the impression that maybe you were leading me on that you've hoarded pieces of furniture from England over the last 50 years. Okay,
3: I'm just telling you my progression. And then I started, I've been hoarding stuff that's reusable, thinking that I'm going to pass it on to people, but it turned out that I collected more than I passed on. Now,
0: What kind of things did you anticipate passing on?
3: Oh, decorative things, you know, just stuff you put on the shelf. Christmas decorations, the lights. You can buy them for a dollar a string. Now at garage sales and whatever you call them, flea markets.
0: Yeah, do you have kids, Charlie?
3: Yeah.
0: Okay, those kids, don't want strings of Christmas lighting, and they don't want you to pass that down to them.
3: No, they don't. If they don't want to put them out on their tree or something at Christmas, that's right. You're right. That's what I found out, that people pass it up. I put it out on a table, and they pass it up. They don't want it anymore. That's exactly right.
0: Thank you very much. Well, you're right. They don't collect like they used to. And I've had people, and I mentioned the example during the interview with Ethan, and I said Coca-Cola as an example. I worked with someone. His name's Kevin Colleen. He's a reporter. Was a reporter, rather, in St. Louis. Probably the best reporter I've ever worked with. He was just absolutely brilliant. And he was poetic in the way that he handled stories. And he was talking about that, you know, Coca-Cola being a great example of this. People collect things thinking over the years they've made so many collectibles of Coca-Cola signs and toys and products and whatever. And he said, what they're finding is there's no aftermarket for this. The people that collected them, the next generation don't want it. So when someone tries to sell it, there's no one there to buy it. So there's a lot of stuff like that out there, the collectible things. And I think you're going to find that once you get to a certain age, you think it's time to pass it on to someone that would appreciate it. There might not be someone that wants to appreciate it. And don't assume your kids are going to be the ones to appreciate it, because they might not be into it like you're into it. Let's go back to the wild card line. And William is in Fort Worth, Texas. William, you're on Coast to Coast AM. Go ahead.
4: Hey, dude. So I had this old, like, radio that I bought, like, years ago. It's all funky, and, you know, like, as you're scrolling through it, it's all analog. It's got all these crazy noises, right? But I have a question, because I heard you talking about aliens.
0: Yes.
4: Have you heard of this, like, I guess a newer thing? It's been around on forums, I guess, for over a decade. But have you heard of this DeWalt laser grid, and people smoke DMT or, you know, whatever, but they can – under the influence of that drug, see like alien code inside of these lines. And so I'm curious if you've ever heard of it, whether you think it's just, hey, mumbo jumbo, these guys are on drugs. I mean, in the past, I've taken things and I've had strange experiences I can't explain, but a lot of things are explainable. What do you think? I mean, that's kind of a newer...
0: Well, you're right about it being newer, because I've seen the stories and the different people pop up on YouTube. And I haven't explored it or tried to research it for myself. It is kind of a new thing, you're right, about people saying they take a drug and they can see the code, as in they look at the laser lights and it looks like the Matrix coding to them. I don't know if that's I'm assuming it's a genuine experience, but I'm not assuming that they're actually seeing some side of code like the Matrix. But
4: sure.
0: We know the government has experimented with DMT drugs, and they've done it for decades. And we know that they've used it in a way to try to experiment to see if they can communicate in alternate ways, maybe even beyond this planet. So, yeah, we know that they have tried things like that in the past, so it's not far-fetched, but I just haven't looked into it.
4: Okay. I mean, do you think that, you know, if they, you know, you've got the movie, The Men Who Stare at Goats, we know about MKUltra, all that. Do you think that there's maybe a hint of truth that they found through doing those experiments, where maybe they found some similar drug, or they found somebody who was able to actually write these symbols down? And do you think that would even be, like you were saying, who knows if it's really alien code, but do you think maybe that could be a missing link in communicating with aliens? Because, you know, I'm not one who's much of a believer in aliens visiting Earth, but I do think it's strange that you would see such an odd code that doesn't seem to resemble any known language that we have, and that you would only be able to, you know, perceive it under weird circumstances like that. You know, the drug only lasts 10 minutes, and it's very hard to bring back conceptual, shareable things. And
0: I know what you mean.
4: A follow-up, would you even try it? I mean, you know, that's kind of a scary thing, right?
0: No, I would never try it. That is just definitely from my own personal experience. I would not have to try to experience it to see if it's genuine or not. No, I don't have any interest in that either, but I'm sure there are people that are very serious people that have done it. And what I find is that when you hear the testimonies of people who, you know, are not pulling your leg, they experience something, they are testifying what they experienced, and they're being honest, then you can question, okay, maybe their mind played tricks on them. Maybe the drugs did something, they hallucinated. Or maybe it's more than just a hallucination. You have to accept that there could be more unexplainable things happening in this world. And that's kind of the point of Coast to Coast AM for many years. If it wasn't for programs like this and Art Bell and George Norrie, a lot of these things would have been swept under the rug. There's no question about it. But when the more you investigate and look into it, you realize there may be something into this. I was talking about this with some coworkers, and they online do this thing called the iceberg of whatever. And if you were talking about aliens, you can look at the tip of the iceberg, which is probably the introductory point. And the further south you go, you realize it gets bigger and deeper and deeper and deeper. You can start with saying, okay, are there intelligent life beings somewhere in the universe, but we can't communicate with them? Okay, then you go to the next level. There's intelligent beings somewhere in the universe, but there's a chance we can communicate with them. And then you go down and say, okay, they visited us. You go down further and you can say, well, not only do they visit us, they may actually still be on the planet somewhere hiding, maybe underwater, or maybe they're hiding in plain sight, or maybe there's this. And you can just keep going down the rabbit hole. I find that with government disclosure and where things are going, the level of where people are willing to accept where we are in our understanding of it continues to go down deeper and deeper. Before it was, this is sci-fi, and, you know, Fox in the 90s were putting out alien autopsies for fun and making fun of it. But now the further south you go, people are genuinely believing more and more as they realize disclosure is getting deeper and deeper. And I think maybe the next question that you'll have to ask, and this is where I want to see the disclosure go from the Department of War. I want to see them say they've experimented with hybriding, because I've seen some very serious people say they have attempted hybrid humans to communicate with other beings. I want to see the government documents where it shows the experimentation. That's where I want to go next. The videos are good. The audio testimony is good. The transcripts are good. I want to go a little bit deeper on this iceberg and see how far south it goes. I don't know if we have time for another call or, how about this? Let me read a couple of emails, because I feel like there are some good emails coming in. One person said, your guest noted that you can cost $3,800 a day to clear out a hoarder house. Is that for everything, or is that just the labor and the dumping fees are extra? No, I think that meant everything. And the reason why I think it's so expensive, you're going into some situations where it might be a biohazard, and you're hiring a bunch of people to hire and move trash out of your house, and they got to sort through it. So here's things that you keep. Here's things that you don't. You have probably a lot of people working it. You have the biohazard suits and the masks and the gloves and the cleaning. You have to do special, probably trained people to clean certain ways, and mold remediation. If you've ever had someone have to deal with mold in your house, that ain't cheap either. So, yeah, I can see why it's just cost prohibitive for so many different people. But he did say your church may be able to help you with something like that. Sometimes people have different solutions if they can't afford it. I get it. All right, we're going to take some more of your calls. It's open lines. I wish I could have snuck another call in there, but sometimes we get a little bit too close on the clock, so I'll try to read some emails. But give us a call now on Coast to Coast AM. I'm your host, Ryan Recker, ryanrecker@coasttocoastam.com.

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1: And I wanted to talk to you anyway about the UFO reports, what you think of them.
2: The best thing about it is it's really exciting. We got complete vindication because basically what happened was is the government admitted that we don't know what these spots, these objects, these bright lights are, but basically you can help the government because the thing we're finding out is government's not that bright and they need our help. So that's where Coast to Coast AM comes in and George Norrie comes in. Because you're going to have people on here that will give the government investigators an idea where to look, how to look, and what to look for. So it really does a lot of validation of the history of this show. And this is a huge step forward to getting to the truth. Because for the first time, we have the U.S. government admitting that there's something to this. Really admitting there's something to this. And that's a big step for all of us.
0: Classic Cuts.
3: The title and cover art of Wings' Band on the Run album makes it all seem very criminal. But that's not what Paul McCartney was thinking when he wrote the eponymous song.
4: I had a song called Band on the Run. I was forming the band. We were getting together. And the song, in writing itself sort of thing, came to that phrase, Band on the Run. And I thought, oh, that's nice, because if it makes it as a recording, it will be a great album title. It will be nice for us as we're going on tour. We can be the band on the run, so I think, because it doesn't always mean on the run from the law. I mean, on the run to me is just like band on the road.
3: Band on the Run was released in the spring of 1974.

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1: And welcome back to the show. 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And if you wanted to reach the show, that's how you do it. 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

0: And welcome back to Coast AM. I'm Ryan Recker. If you want to email me, ryanrecker@coasttocoastam.com. We are taking your calls. It's an open line Friday night. Let's go east of the Rockies. And Alexander is in Virginia. You're on Coast to Coast AM. Go ahead.
1: Yes, Ryan. Glad to talk to you tonight. I would like to just give my review of the Disclosure Day.
0: Right. The movie. I should check and see how it did at the box office. I don't know if it made a lot of money. What were your thoughts on it?
1: Well, I think it's time somebody takes away Steven Spielberg's director's viewfinder. I think it's time for him to hang it up. I normally, a movie this bad, I would walk out on, but I just wanted to see just how bad it could be. Mm-hmm. And it just kept getting worse and worse and worse. And I just can't believe they actually put this in a theater. It's
0: right.
1: Unbelievably bad.
0: What didn't you like about it?
1: I didn't like anything about it.
0: Oh, wow. Okay.
1: I mean, the scene where the agents came into a house they surrounded a house, and this guy was in the field. And so he stole their car and drove through the house to rescue his girlfriend. Mm-hmm. I should have walked that then, but I say, how can this, where can this go from here? You know, but I said, well, I'm going to see it to the end. And,
0: oh, no.
1: And so, because if I leave now, they're going to take my $10 and keep it. And so I'll see it
0: right.
1: to the end and see what happened. But, wow, this was an unbelievably bad movie.
0: So, just doing a quick search online, it said the movie needed about $300 million to break even. I mean, they spent a lot on production, they spent a lot on marketing, and worldwide box office is about $172 million.
1: Yeah.
0: That's a big number, but they're gonna lose a ton of money on this film is what it looks like.
1: They deserve it.
0: You think so? I kind of gave my review earlier. I wasn't impressed by it. I didn't think it was terrible. I thought it was longer than it needed to be. And as a broadcaster, the part that really appealed to me was the idea of them broadcasting the disclosure to the world.
1: Yeah.
0: How would they handle that? And how would people handle that? And it was such a small part of the movie. And
1: yeah.
0: It was,
1: yeah. I mean, that
0: really
1: last
0: didn't even
1: minute,
0: matter.
1: That last minute kind of gave it something.
0: It could have been so much more.
1: Yeah, that last minute, but every, you know, as you go through the movie, there's so many things that they just pull stuff out of the air, like the house markup, the neural link, and the invisible stuff. You're just pulling stuff out of thin air that doesn't make any sense.
0: You know. You almost walked out.
1: Yeah.
0: My wife and I looked at each other, and the true test for us when we watch a movie is, if it's late at night and we're on the couch and the kids are in bed, you only have a certain amount of time to yourself. And you get to a point where it's like, okay, for us, it's 9:30. And we'll say, okay, do you want to finish this tomorrow or do you want to keep watching it? To get us to stay up till past 10 o'clock watching a movie is rare. So this would have been a type of movie, if we would have rented this, my wife and I would have said, let's finish this tomorrow.
1: Yeah.
0: This is not a finish in one sit. Unfortunately, because I had high hopes for it. All right. Thank you very much for the call, Alexander. We appreciate it. I did have high hopes for it. And there's some shows and some movies that document what would technically happen in a moment where this information were to become public knowledge and we were to broadcast it. You better believe that I would be glued to a television screen and I would be thinking to myself, we got to get George in the studio right now because I want to hear what he has to say about this. I would be thinking to myself, this is going to be a big Coast to Coast tonight. I was waiting for some sort of reference to that. I was really hoping that there would have been a Coast to Coast AM reference to it. I didn't see it. There was one part of the movie, and I don't want to spoil things, but I'll say, if you've seen the movie, you'll understand what I'm talking about. When the broadcast was being interrupted, because, you know, there's people that don't want this information out there. And I thought, there is that fantastic moment from Coast to Coast with Art Bell where he had someone that called in and said, I work at Area 51 and I'm just going to tell you everything, what's going on. And they were frantic

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1: A disclosure date, that's exactly something that would happen at first. They would try to shut the broadcast down. So I wonder if that would happen on Coast to Coast. That was probably the one thing that was a bright spot to me, that maybe that was a small reference to something that happened on Coast to Coast. But other than that. All right, let's take some more of your calls, and let's go west of the Rockies. And Charles is in Sacramento. Charles, you're on Coast to Coast AM. Go ahead.
2: Hi, Ryan. I'd like to go back in time to, like, the first show.
1: Charles, you kind of cut out there for a second there. Can you start over again? Because there was the phone was kind of scratchy, and I missed what you said.
2: Okay, so I'd like to go back to your first or second show with Coast to Coast.
1: Okay.
2: And so you had a younger guy, 20, and I'm living girlfriend. And
1: you're cutting in and out again. I'm sorry. I don't know if it's like a speakerphone thing or not, but someone had a dream.
2: This guy in his 20s, he called you up on like your first or second show, and he had a shared dream with his live-in girlfriend. And the call kind of went south, and I really like for that guy to call back sometime and maybe go further with what happened.
1: I think it was over on the East Coast somewhere, wasn't it, or Canada, somewhere over on the East side. I remember that. And I think he said talking about doing drugs in a tent or something. I can't remember exactly the call. I would have to go back and listen. But if that sounds familiar to anyone that may be listening right now, when you were that person that called in about a shared dream with your girlfriend, give us a call back, because it sounds like we need to get a follow up on that. All right. Let's go to the first time caller line. And did we do this one? Dave in Ohio? You're on Coast to Coast AM. Go ahead.
3: Hello, Ryan.
1: Yes, we got you.
3: Yeah, I'm a longtime listener. I used to listen to Nightcap. I don't have anything in particular to talk about. I just like the show because it's not non-political, and the subjects are very interesting.
1: Well, I think that you're right about the non-political is important, but, you know, in the future, there may be some political things when the government starts dropping more things. The one thing that I think we all have in common is that we want truth and we want disclosure. So that's non-political in a way, but it might get politicized. I'm hoping we get both of those things, though.
3: Yeah, that would be nice.
1: What's your favorite type of topic? So if you don't like the political talk shows, and there's plenty of those, don't get me wrong, we try to make it so this is not one of those.
3: The stuff, the extraterrestrial.
1: Sure. Talking about aliens, yeah. This is a good time to be a researcher with the Department of War releasing more. And there's other governments, too, across the world that are releasing documents, kind of inspired by what the United States is doing. I do like seeing that. Thank you very much for your call. I appreciate it. And I do a lot of different types of broadcasts. I do news here in Detroit. I do fill-in shows for other talk shows across the country. And, of course, here for Coast to Coast AM. And this is a very unique show in the sense that there's nothing else like it. I don't know if you'll find another show that will talk about hoarding and aliens in the same show, which I love. There's so many things that are fascinating in this world that you don't have to go to political talk all the time. I 100% get it, particularly this time of night. It resonates a little bit. Let's go to the wild card line, and Adam is calling in Mississippi. Adam, you're on Coast to Coast AM. Go ahead.
4: Hey, Ron. I'm mentioning tonight about three past shows regarding the intergalactic phone and a beam that can be used to communicate to alien planets wherever in the universe.

0: and the alien rays that tried to land 65 million years ago, back when it was the dinosaurs. But this was confirmed by a CIA worker. But in short, my question is, could you do a show regarding the public school system and parents' rights? I feel like the show could benefit in this regard.
1: You're going to have to back up because, okay, we'll cover that in a second. What was the first thing you said? The alien graves?
0: The alien graves that landed 65 million years ago, confirmed by a CIA worker, and the intergalactic foam and the beam that they use to communicate to alien planets in the universe.
1: So what do you think about that? Do you think that, okay, graves aside, I mean, we can do searching for those, but graves aside, this foam and communicating with aliens outside of the planet, do you think that's possible?
0: I think it's possible. I mean, the disclosure folders for the aliens, we're not even there yet. So what else do they have?
1: There's a lot that they haven't released. And they keep teasing more releases, bigger and better releases. I keep wanting to see more, and I hope we get more. I really do. But, you know, they've been kind of sprinkling out. There's nothing in there that I would say is earth-shattering yet, but it's really fascinating to see the unredacted documents and really the videos that are released. There's some videos I've seen so far that have been really compelling, and there's always going to be skeptics and critics, which I'm glad there are, and I'm a skeptic and I'm a critic for a lot of the media I consume, because I think being in media, you start to fish out things that are a little bit weird. Some things don't add up. So you don't just take everything as truth that you find. You have to investigate and look into it for yourself, which is why you kind of start with the basis that someone's trying to pull a fast one on you when it comes to this. But when you have an official government release, I think it does help a lot. Thank you very much for your call. It does add a lot of credibility into it, and that's kind of what you need. Let's go east of the Rockies, and Helen is in Houston. You're on Coast to Coast AM. Go ahead.
2: Thank you for taking the call. Pertaining to the aliens, I'll just tell two quick little stories. Sometimes when we get together as friends out in the country, my husband was a farmer, and all the neighbors around us were farmers. And one of our most trusted and shy men said, well, he did see a UFO come in the pasture while he was plowing. And he said he was just so stunned, he never would tell anybody because he figured that they just wouldn't believe him. So that was one story that was told that, you know, we could believe this was the gentleman that wouldn't ever have said anything like that.
1: You know, I love hearing that because there's a lot of serious people that have these experiences, and you know they're not pulling your leg. They saw something. How did they describe it? Did they give you a description of it?
2: He just said something. It was a round object.
1: Okay. So a lot of different types of shapes. You know, right. There's some shapes that are, you know, round, the saucer. There's some that are cigar shaped, some that may be somewhere in between. Well, okay. So is that your only experience?
2: Well, no, then my husband and I, while we were teenagers, same community and we went parking after the movie, and we were just looking. The sky was just really bright, beautiful stars, everything. So we were just getting ready to leave when it was like an explosion, bright, bright light. It lit up everything, and we had no idea what that was. All we did was drive away as fast as we could.
1: Mm-hmm. And we were you in the middle of nowhere, or was this like a common area?
2: Well, it was close to the farm where Alan saw his sighting.
1: Yeah.
2: So, okay. But it was just it scares the heck out of you when you have an explosion like 100 feet away from you. But it was. It was like maybe 100 or 200 feet up off the ground.
1: Uh-huh.
2: So
1: well,
2: we always just, it was our secret. but we
1: two questions now. Do you remember the movie you saw is question number one. Question number two, what did you do when you parked?
2: We hugged and kissed.
1: Okay. Well, that's good. What was the movie? Do you remember the movie you saw?
2: One of the movies we saw was about this girl who was about 12 years old, and she was a little murderess. And would you believe that that's the movie we took mother and daddy to and when Lynn asked for my hand? Something is a bad child or a wayward child.
1: That's great. Thank you very much, Helen, for the call. And you're right about farmers seeing things. There's a lot of instances where farmers see things. There's a very famous one here in Michigan that was well documented. Thank you for that, for sharing that. What did you do when you parked? We hugged and kissed. I think we got time for maybe one more call. First time caller line, Jason is in North Carolina. You're on Coast to Coast AM. Go ahead.
3: Hey, how's it going?
1: Great. Go ahead.
3: Yeah, I was calling because, I'm not a super, I guess, superstitious person, but about a month ago, I stay out in Johnston County, North Carolina. Is just outside of Raleigh, and I'm kind of, you know, a late night person, so I was sitting out in my car smoking a cigarette because I have a, you know, baby, so I don't smoke in the house, and I saw a creature. I don't know what other way to describe it. Basically, I was sitting in my car, and, you know, there's some stray cats and stuff that kind of wander around my place. And then, again, it's out in the country. There's deer. And I was sitting in the car, and something came around the front of the car.
1: And
3: sitting there, and at first I'm thinking, like, oh, you know, maybe it's one of the cats. And I was like, no, it's too big. And I was looking at the fur, and I was like, oh, that looks like the fur of a deer.
1: Wow.
3: And then I was looking at it closer, and whenever I looked a little closer, I was like, wait a second, because its size, I was like, you know, a baby
1: this is
3: deer
1: something
3: would
1: else.
3: Be bigger.
1: Let me do this real quick, because we're running up against the break. Are you willing to hold on and continue your story after the break?
3: Yeah, sure.
1: If you have time, I know it's late, but I'd love to hear it on Coast to Coast AM. Stay tuned. We'll take some more of your calls next hour.

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6: The attacks continue. I'm Paul Stevens, Fox News. The U.S. military saying four targets were hit and six U.S. aircraft involved in strikes and targeting along the Iranian coast bordering the Strait of Hormuz.
7: CENTCOM says Iran's dangerous behavior undermined freedom of navigation as commerce increasingly flows through the vital international trade corridor. And that in response, U.S. aircraft struck Iranian missile and drone storage locations and coastal radar sites. And Vice President J.D. Vance wrote on X, quote, Iran signed a ceasefire agreement. We have honored it. If they have disagreements about how the MOU is being applied, they can pick up the phone, but violence will be met with violence. CENTCOM also says U.S. forces will continue to provide a safe passage coordination to support commercial vessels going through the strait.
6: And that is Fox's Christina Coleman. President Trump warning the rise of socialist Democrats, he says, is the biggest threat to the U.S.
8: The president labeled Democratic Socialist and other far-left candidates as communist in a midterm election pitch to the Faith and Freedom Coalition.
9: They're communists. They're not social Democrats. They want to completely destroy the traditional American way of life.
8: President Trump criticized Democratic Party leaders for not fighting back against progressive challengers and warned of threats to Christians and other people of faith.
9: These ruthless communists will attack all religions, but in particular Christianity. They always do.
8: Democratic Socialist of America endorsed candidates swept congressional primaries in New York City this week, defeating incumbent and more establishment Democrats. At the White House, Jared Halpern, Fox News.
6: And Bahrain accusing Iran of launching a drone attack on them Saturday. The island nation's foreign ministry did not provide details on what exactly was targeted. Iran has not taken responsibility yet for the attack. That's home to the U.S. Navy's Fifth Fleet in Bahrain. 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
6: A Minnesota man charged with operating a $250 million fraud scheme. Chris DeMeo with more.
12: 42-year-old Abdikerm Ela was taken into custody in Somalia on Thursday. Ela is one of dozens of people who were indicted in 2022 in connection with what prosecutors say was a massive scheme to scam the federal meals program. Court documents say Ela worked for an organization that claimed it helped provide meals to children during COVID, but prosecutors say just a small portion of the money went to feeding kids. The rest, they say, was laundered through shell companies and spent on property and luxury cars and travel. He faces 31 counts of conspiracy to commit fraud and several other charges. Chris DeMeo, Fox News.
6: Pete Buttigieg says he was a victim of what he calls a swatting attack. The former transportation secretary under the Biden White House was briefly separated from his four-year-old twins while Michigan State Police investigated a complaint that he posed a danger to his kids that was later found to be a false accusation. A Los Angeles federal judge has declared a mistrial in the trial of a suspect after he was charged with setting a fire that officials said eventually became the Palisades Fire.
13: Representing him says his client was used as a scapegoat and blames the city and the fire department's response for that catastrophic fire. Despite no physical evidence, accelerant, or witnesses, prosecutors said Rinderknecht should be held responsible, arguing that high winds reignited the first fire, causing the second. That was too big of a stretch for most of the jurors. Rinderknecht will remain detained until his new trial, which is already scheduled for October 19th.
6: And that is Fox's Chanley Painter. The number of dead climbing in those devastating earthquakes in Venezuela. At least now 920 people confirmed dead, more than 51,000 missing. The 7.2 and 7.5 back-to-back quakes hitting late Wednesday. I'm Paul Stevens. This is Fox News.
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1: And we're going to take some more of your calls this hour. It is an open line on a Friday night for Coast to Coast AM. And right before the break, we had Jason in North Carolina call in. And, wow, he was discussing something he witnessed there. So he's going to be the first caller up when we start taking your calls. If you want to email me, ryanrecker@coasttocoastam.com is how you do it. To kind of reiterate, Jason said one night he was sitting in his car. He saw what looked like, what was it, a cat or a deer? And it turned out not to be. So I want to hear how this story goes. In fact, I know sometimes we get close to an end of an hour or we have to go to a break. And when the break has to happen, it has to happen. I'm so glad he's holding on. I can't wait to hear the rest of this story coming up on Coast to Coast AM. Don't go anywhere.
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0: And welcome back to Coast AM. I'm Ryan Recker. If you want to email me, ryanrecker@coasttocoastam.com. It is a Friday night. We keep the phone lines open. And right before we had to go to break, we had Jason from Raleigh, North Carolina call in. Jason, I hope you're still there. Are you?
1: Yep. I'm still here.
0: Oof. Oh, boy. I know. I'm so glad you took the time to hold on, but you said, let me try to reiterate. This happened not long ago. You were in your car late at night and you saw something. What did you see? And I want to hear how this story ends.
1: Again, the only way I can describe it is a creature. I'm not big on superstition. Like, I've always been open-minded. Like, sure, there could be aliens out there, but I'm not one of those people that's big into, like, there's demons here and there's things, you know, Bigfoot running around in the woods. I've never been one of those people, but this was something that, it spooked me. It really did.
0: How far away was it from you?
1: Initially, maybe 4 feet.
0: Okay, that's very close. You're inside your car?
1: Yeah, I was sitting in the driver's seat of my car smoking a cigarette. So basically, to my left is the tree line, and to my right is my house. Mm-hmm. And the tree line is only a couple feet from my car. And so I'm sitting in my car, and this thing, again, at first I was thinking, oh, maybe it could be one of, you know, the stray cats that runs around. And I was like, oh, maybe it could be one of the stray cats. And then I was like, no, it didn't look like a cat. I was like, it had kind of like the fur of a deer, but I was like, wait, it's too short to be a deer. Like, yeah. It had the fur of a deer, but like, I saw the back end. I was like, no, it's too short to be a deer. And so I made a sound. Like, I'm sitting there with my window all the way down, again, smoking a cigarette. And I just went, huh? As soon as I made the huh sound, like, what is that? It jumped about 8 feet onto a log to the left of my car. As soon as it did that, I made the, like, you know, I said basically, you know, I know we're on the radio, what the F? And, like, as soon as I said that, I was like, what the F? It stood up on 2 feet.
0: Whoa.
1: And it was only about 3 feet tall, but it stood up on 2 feet. And it was an immediate fight or flight response of, like, again, it scared the crap out of me. So I started grunting at it. Like, what? You want something? Come on, let's go. So, and it, I guess I surprised it just as much as it did me, and it started backing away. But again, that was the only thing I could do was start to challenge it. And it started to back away and go further into the tree line. And
0: whoa.
1: It kept going. And every time I made a challenge, like, let's go, it made the weirdest grunt, like, guttural sound I've ever heard. It was, it was actually a YouTuber. It's called Mr. Ballen. It's like, okay. You know, Mr. and then Ballen. And He has a video that's called The Scariest Sound Ever Recorded, I think is what it's called. And that's the closest sound I've heard to it. But the video,
0: wow.
1: Guys, look at, they, apparently they went out on a camping trip and heard something and recorded it. And it was the closest sound I could find, but apparently they had it analyzed. And somebody said it was supposed to be something 7 or 8 feet tall. Like, this thing was about maybe 3 feet tall.
0: Okay.
1: And again,
0: follow up.
1: The only thing I was
0: thinking
1: is, like, I was like, maybe it's a kangaroo. I was like, maybe it's
0: kangaroo in North Carolina.
1: I know. I was like, maybe somebody had a pet kangaroo and it got loose, but it had it walked on four legs and then two. And
0: it
1: then
0: stood up.
1: It had like a face of like an ugly cat. And
0: well, okay.
1: My stepson, he was a,
0: could is it sorry, possible?
1: Yeah,
0: have you ever seen a bear without fur?
1: Yeah. No. This it had fur. Yeah, it had fur like a deer. It had a smooth, like, but it had a really, it had a face. There's a character apparently on a show called, like, again, I thought this was serendipitous. That's why I called in. Because I've been literally, like, since then, I've been kind of looking into it. Because I've never been one of those people. But there's a character on a show, Dragon Ball Z, called Beerus. It looked like the character from the show, like, the face looked like this character from the show Beerus, but just uglier. Like, it was almost like a rat and a cat.
0: Wow. Okay. But well,
1: with the body,
0: bears?
1: With the body of a deer that could stand on 2 feet.
0: I'll tell you, bears without fur are strange-looking animals, and that was the first thing that came to mind. Hold on. When you saw this and you yelled at it, how long did you wait in your car before you got out? Were you afraid to get out?
1: Yeah, that's the thing. I yelled at it, and it backed up into the tree line, and then I turned because I have a knife that I use for work, and I was trying to find it. And then I turned back, and I was like, okay, I found a knife. And then I realized, like, oh, crap, I'm trapped in my car because while I was looking for this knife, what happened if it came around on me and is under my car? So I had my mom, she got hurt, so she lives with me and my wife. And so I started calling her and my wife. And, like, my wife finally picked up, and then I was like, hey, there's something here, blah, blah, blah. And she was scared. She's like, why would I open the door? Blah, blah, blah. I was like, just go wake up my mom. And I had my wife and my mom. I was like, I just need you guys to come out here and make some noise and, like, shine lights on my car so I can get out. I was like,
0: run cover. Again, yeah.
1: I'm about 30 feet from the house. I was like, dude, and from then on out, because I normally park, again, kind of parallel to my house along the tree line, but now I park right up against my house.
0: I get it. Well, let me ask this. Jason, are you at your house right now?
1: Yeah.
0: Do you look out the window expecting to see it at some point?
1: I'm sitting in the car and I watch, like, and I've been waiting, like, because of how scared it kind of made me, I've almost kind of wanted to see it again. Like, no, I'm like, come back, I'm gonna get you. Like,
0: you want to come back so you can get, sometimes when you're in the heat of it, you don't get the best look at it. You're not thinking that way. But now that you've experienced it, if you see it again, take as many mental notes as you can or snap a photo. Oh, would that be great? And give us a call back, Jason. I appreciate it. Thank you for that experience. I'm glad you held on. That is weird. Kangaroo-like, making weird noises. Let's go west of the Rockies, and Mark is calling in from Roseville, California. Mark, you're on Coast to Coast AM. Go. Oh, maybe not, Mark. How about, I gotcha. Okay, we're trying to fix the phone lines here. We'll get this sorted out. I got an email. A person emailed in and said, where was it? This is from George. The government is manipulating UFO information. They are testing holographic weapons systems. I don't know if that's the case. I want to say that's not the case, mostly because instances where there have been unidentified craft where people have come in contact with it, and part of it is, okay, there's radiation issues with where these things have landed before. That's strange. There's something physical happening here in some cases that you can't describe with a hologram. So thank you for that email. One person said, this is Chris who emailed in. Maybe you can mention my name on air. Okay. Was saying that when I was 8, my dad had a coworker that was friends with them. My dad would pick him up from work, travel to work. And one day I had to go use his bathroom. Went inside, noticed that my dad's coworker was a hoarder. Small piles of stuff, trails to hallways of trash spread out throughout. He said there was x-rays, signs, and things above the door, kind of labeling things. He said he lived to his 90s and still lived that way up until his 90s. He said, you name it, it should have been recycled or thrown out. He kept it. He was a good family friend. Just wanted to share this. Thank you, Chris, for that. I think there's a lot of people that have those type of experiences. One person said, hi, Ryan, this is Kyle. I work in Southern California right now. I just wanted to share my story. My grandma's house was haunted. The water in the bathtub would turn on by itself at the night, and I can hear footsteps in the hallways when I was sleeping, but it was not my mom or grandma. I got scared. My mom also claimed that she had seen an angel in her room. She said it looked like my grandpa or my uncle. That's fascinating. Sometimes when you're young, when you're a kid, and you stay at grandma's house, and you hear the clock dinging at the top of every hour, and you're just trying to fall asleep, and it's an unfamiliar, it's familiar, but it's also, you're not used to seeing the house when it's dark, so there's a little bit of spooky factor to it. I get that. The water turning on by itself is kind of a weird thing. I am not a fan of things randomly turning on. Don't like that one bit. How did the phone lines look? Are we okay to go back to them? Still working on the phone lines. That's okay. If you have an email, ryanrecker@coasttocoastam.com, if you want to message me on there. One person, Bill from Ohio, emailed me about Disclosure Day and said, the film Disclosure Day that saw it this past week, thought it was okay. Thing that stuck out to me was perhaps aliens taking the form of common animals. Do you think that if aliens were among us, would they take the form of people, or do you think that they would use animals to go maybe under the radar? And much like Jason called in, and Jason was talking about the experiences of seeing this creature with the weird face and the deer-like hair and hopped up like possibly a kangaroo in the area, do you think maybe that could be something like this? A deer, cardinals, raccoons, things like that showing up. Big takeaway is that it did not have the indication that they were aliens. They're hiding in plain sight. Okay, that's interesting. Thank you for that. Frank emailed in. Thank you for enjoying the bumper music for tonight. One person said, excellent show tonight. Yes, Ethan's interview was a good change of pace. Thank you for changing it up. I find that, and thank you for that, Dan. I find, when it comes to coast, there's a lot of strange things in this world, and it doesn't always have to be kangaroo that you find in the tree line and UFOs and aliens, and parking your car could be a part of it too. There could be, you know, seeing something in the middle of the night. It could be a weird dream. I find that the whole gamut of where we are as a society is there's a lot of interesting and unexplainable things out there. Sometimes the unexplainable is within us. We don't know why we hold on to things that we don't need to hold on to. We can't figure it out. Other people could look at it and say, I understand. Just get rid of it. You know, snap out of it. It doesn't go like that all the time. So there's a lot of unconventional type of topics out there I enjoy. And one of the nice things when they ask me to host Coast to Coast is that I get to be selfish as a host. I can ask all the questions I want to ask. And obviously we open it up for you, the listener, to be able to get questions in too. But I get to ask all the things that I have a curiosity about. And I find that just such an honor that I get to talk to the most interesting people and get to ask the most interesting things. One person emailed and said, let's see, have tried sending messages while you're hosting, but texting just isn't a good way to do it. The texting don't work for me. There might be ways to text George, but for me, it's email. The email's the best way to do it. ryanrecker@coasttocoastam.com. One person said, since it seems obvious when a discussion is about ETs visiting Earth, what about the case of Charles Hall and the almost human beings just north of Las Vegas? Remember, it says Charles never signed any security agreement. Hence, that's the answer why he could talk freely about his year with them. I would love to talk to someone that's had experiences in the sense that they say they've looked at it in a scientific way. May have communicated with them in a scientific way. I don't know if non-disclosure agreements are covered after a certain point, meaning sometimes people disobey them towards the end of their life because they just want to get the information out. But that was a different generation of person where they would take things to the grave, not tell anyone, maybe their spouse, but their spouse could also keep a secret. And that was about it. I wondered what it would be like as someone that works in news. Let's say it was me. Let's say I witnessed something. And let's say the government came to me and said, you're not allowed to tell anyone. I want you to sign this piece of paper. And let's say I understand that across the country, there's probably a lot of people that said, we're not signing that paper that disappeared. That scares me a little bit. Would you feel like that you were under duress and you had to sign that piece of paper and not tell anyone? Or would you find it's your obligation to share this information? That's assuming there's someone there to tell you, you can't do what you got to do. They just sometimes assume that you get the gist of it. Don't talk about it. The type of person I am, and I would want to call George immediately and say, this happened to me. I got to get on tonight. I got to tell this story. And I would try to be descriptive as possible, and I would be as honest as possible. And then I would just be prepared for anyone that I've ever known, half of them telling me, he's gone off the deep end. We can't talk to you ever again. Basically saying that he's gone crazy or he's lying for attention. I would just be prepared to, you know, lose half of the people that I've called friends and colleagues. But I think the most important thing for me is you have to tell the truth. If you're trying to explore topics and you're trying to understand where we sit in this world and the strange things that are in it, the best thing you can do is tell the truth. If you don't know what you experienced, you can say, I don't know, but this is what I saw. I don't know, but this is what I smelled. I don't know, but this is what I heard. I don't know what it is. I don't have to jump to conclusions, but I know I saw something. That's what I want. I just want honesty. The part that makes me angry in the world of disclosure is people that are purposely trying to lie for YouTube video clicks, or people that want to sell a book, or people that want to get on a talk show and, you know, pitch their website or their services. I don't got time for that. I want honest people saying honest things. Well, we had a technical glitch there. I'm hoping that we get our phone lines back up. And if that's the case, maybe we can take some of your calls coming up after the break. Sometimes this happens once in a while with the phone systems and the way technology is. You know how it goes. Everyone knows how it goes. We get it. If you want to email me, RyanRecker@coasttocoastam.com. I'll try to respond to some emails during the break. I was just reading some of them there. But either way, I hope we get to take some of your calls as we close out the show after the break on Coast to Coast AM.

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1: And thank you for listening tonight, and thank you for all the emails. We had some issues with the phone lines, called the engineer in, and I think we have it fixed. So I see some phone calls coming in, and it was a shame. We had so many people waiting on the line, and when the phone lines go down, they go down. It drops all the lines. So if you were on the line and you want to call back, thank you. I remember some of the names that were on there. I'll try to get to you first. But if you want to call in now, we're going to take calls for the next 20 minutes or so and try to do that here. One of the nice things about being on Coast to Coast AM in the Friday night fill-in host, I get to take any type of calls when the open lines come around. So whatever you want to talk about, we've had a wide variety there. By the way, if you haven't been on to the website lately to check out paranormaldate.com, you may notice something different. You may see that there's a casting call. 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I think I saw, too, that there's 100,000 people on the website now looking for dates. How about that? All right, we'll take some of your calls coming up after the break. I'm Ryan Recker, Ryan Recker at CoastToCoastAM.com. 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
1: And welcome back to Coast AM. I'm Ryan Recker. I got an email from Sean who said, I am an on-call mortician. I listen to the show whenever I get a chance. Crazy how much I can relate to the topics. That is interesting. Thank you for the call. Have you ever seen Only the Lonely? That may be an interesting movie for you to see. It's a John Candy movie. It's a great film. Let's take some of your calls on Coast to Coast AM. It looks like our phone lines are back up and running after a little technical glitch. How about we start with Larry in Colorado? Larry, you're on Coast to Coast AM. Go ahead.
6: Hello there, Captain. How you doing tonight?
1: Doing great, Larry. Thank you for calling back. So what's on your mind?
6: You know, I've never seen an alien or Bigfoot or anything like that in my life, but I do believe the possibility that they do exist. Now, I believe in God. I'm a Catholic. And I believe that every living thing in the universe was created by God. Mm-hmm. Could it be possible that aliens are future human beings? Could we, I mean, when I look at the technology today and what's his name landed on, going to Mars and setting up on the moon, could we possibly turn into aliens in 500, 1,000 years from now? And question is, could they be good and bad aliens? Because I think I saw a picture of a town in Germany where they had orbs that were fighting each other, good and bad orbs. Have you ever seen that picture? And do you know, could that be true?
1: Yeah, those things are easily doctored. But going back to what you're saying, the theory of this idea, aliens are humans from the future traveling back, either trying to stop something from happening or perhaps sightseeing, more of a historical journey, whatever it may be, that has become a more popular theory than I've ever imagined because it's been part of documentaries and a lot of people have been grabbing onto that one as of recently. I don't know if I buy that. They would have to be so far into the future. I guess that would explain the technology. But from my understanding, I just cannot fathom an idea of how time travel could work that way. It just doesn't make sense to me. But there's a lot of things that don't make sense to me. Thank you very much for the call, Larry. I appreciate it. Let's go to the wild card line in Burlington, Iowa. Taylor, you're on Coast to Coast AM. Go ahead.
8: Hi, Ryan. Oh, my gosh. I'm glad the phones are back. Oh, my gosh. That was pretty rough. But I wanted to talk to you about, to all the Coast to Coast listeners about my blindness, because I am blind and I can't see. And I've had people, like, jump over my cane. Again, that's a cane, not a stick. Again, some people have been calling canes sticks. That offends some of us blind people, and we don't like that. So make sure to call our canes and not sticks. Also, I have a joke. I don't know if we could take the joke.
1: Well, you know what? I'll be the judge of that. So let's hear the joke, and I'll let you know if it's any good.
8: Knock, knock.
1: Who's there?
8: Spell.
1: Spell who?
8: W-H-O.
1: I'll accept
8: joke,
1: it. That's acceptable. Okay, Taylor, can I ask, how old are you?
8: I am 12. Everyone is asleep right now. This is the time we're supposed to be asleep.
1: So you're okay staying up this late? Your parents are all right with that?
8: Normally, I get a melatonin, but I was just so excited to be on Coast to Coast.
1: Yeah. Taylor, can I ask you some questions about what it's like being blind and 12 years old? Is that okay?
8: Yeah.
1: What's that like at school? How do you participate at school?
8: So we have a lot of us blind kids about my age. We have on our computers not like Chromebooks, but there are computers with a screen reader. It's called JAWS. And it's like a screen reader for, it reads the screen to you, and there's button, like,

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1: For that, I don't think.
2: They're very expensive. Yeah, that is part of it, too. I know that. I worked with someone who is blind. He worked in radio, still does, for 50-some years at the same radio station in Delphus, Ohio. His name is Bob Alm, and he still uses the Braille to read his news in the morning. He is amazing. There's so much you can do with your life, Taylor, and I wish you the best. And check in again sometime, okay?
1: Oh, and then real quick, there is a Braille sense. It's called a Braille sense. It's almost like it's like a computer in itself, but it's got way more advanced features. But it's got really cool things. You could do documents on it. It's got email. Oh my gosh, it's really cool.
2: Okay.
1: I'd have to, Ryan, if we get a chance, I can walk you through the Braille sense stuff one day.
2: I'll have to look it up. And let me say, if you get in trouble for staying up this late and your parents say, what are you doing calling radio shows and talking to strangers this late at night? Blame it on me that I held you on the line so long, okay? Just throw me under the bus here. Appreciate the call, Taylor. Thank you very much. That's great. You have a lot of promise in your life. You could do whatever you want. I can just tell from talking to you. You can do whatever you want. Let's go to, how about the first time caller line? Patrick is in Wisconsin. Patrick, you're on Coast to Coast AM. Go ahead.
3: Ryan, thank you so much. I really appreciate being on. And I want to start off by talking about how I first found out about Coast to Coast. This was back in the year 2000, and a number of friends and I, we chartered a raft to go on the Colorado River, Grand Canyon. And I brought a small transistor radio along, and I was just seeing what I could get in the canyon, and ended up hearing Art Bell and thinking this was really cool, especially at times when we were almost a mile deep in the canyon. So that's how I came acquainted with Coast to Coast. So
2: I want to say I've heard you tell that story before. That sounds familiar. Have you emailed that to me, or maybe you've called it into the past?
3: Right. The other thing that I wanted to mention is I work at a historical society in south central Wisconsin, and
2: yes,
3: and it's a really neat building. We have a ghost story festival because we've had so many interesting encounters, and we've had all of our board members over the years who were non-believers become believers just because of the strange noises and shadows and lights, and because it was a library at one time. We constantly are hearing books dropped on the second floor. We go up and look around. Nothing is around. And we had really kind of a funny story because we have a small gift shop. And the name of the town is called Beaver Dam, Wisconsin. Mm-hmm. And one of our non-believers, who was actually our treasurer, he sold a stuffed beaver, and it's a plush toy. And he put one on the shelf. And all of a sudden, he felt something hit him in the back, and he looked down, and there was a beaver on the floor. And he thought, well, maybe it just fell off the shelf. But we actually did kind of a Mythbusters and tried to recreate the beaver flying off the shelf and hitting him in the back, and we could not do it. So we're blaming on paranormal activity. But one last thing I want to say is I believe in paranormal mentoring. And what I mean by that is I've worked at a lot of different museums and have done restoration work on it. And we have a famous museum in Wisconsin called Ten Chimneys. It's near Milwaukee, and it was a summer residence of famous actors Alfred Lunt and Lynn Fontanne. And they actually have a theater named after them in New York City. Mm-hmm. And I did a lot of work for them. And here's the story. And it's going to be my last story real quick. And I was doing some work, took some outdoor furniture home and was painting it, and just couldn't just painting a decorative edge on it. And I was also repairing a trunk that belonged to Alfred, and he used to travel all over the world with this trunk with

0: all of his costumes and makeup and that kind of thing. And I was just having a really hard time putting on these this paint and then wiping it off. And I was having a hard time just perfecting my pattern that was similar to what he had. I backed up, bumped into his case. All of a sudden, I was right back painting perfect marks and perfect painting. And so I was, that's what I call my paranormal mentoring. I've had a number of different occasions because of all the different museums I worked at. So I'm a true believer.
1: Well, thank you for sharing that, Patrick. I really appreciate it. And yeah, thank you for the emails. I remember you just had your big gathering not that long ago, a couple of weeks ago. So happy to hear that, the festivals. So we'll have to keep an eye out for that for next year. Let's go back to the wild card line. And Alex is in California. Alex, you're on Coast to Coast AM. Go ahead. Oh, Alex is not there. How about Roberta in Tucson, Arizona? Is Roberta, welcome to Coast AM. Go ahead.
2: Thank you. I was going to tell a true story. This gal was blind, and she got a chance to take a trip, and she's struggling real hard to get on the plane with her guide dog, her cane, and her luggage, and the pilot sees her. So he went over and took her luggage and put it up in the bin and helped her get seated comfortable. And he said, may I take your dog for a walk? She said, sure. So here's this pilot getting off the plane with the seeing eye dog. And this guy comes walking towards the plane. He says, oh, no, I'm not getting on that plane. Not with a blind pilot.
1: That's perfect. I love it. Thank you. Thank you very much for the call. Oh, that was great. Let's go to east of the Rockies in Ohio. Davey, welcome to Coast AM. Go ahead.
3: Oh, yeah, I'm through, huh? Wow. Amazing.
1: We got you. Yeah. You're right at the end of the show here. You got lucky.
3: I got very lucky. Hey, thanks a lot. I heard you're talking about your grandma's haunted house and stuff. I had my own grandma. I was actually living there a long time ago, about 30 years ago, when she was alive, you know, and when she was in nursing home and stuff, so I was watching the house. Anyway, I had my girlfriend, and I woke up in the morning, and I heard the toilet flush, because I heard you talking about your grandma's, like sounds, you know. Naked from the ghost. Yeah. So anyway, at that time, my cousin lived upstairs, Emmy, and she was supposed to go to Kent State to see her boyfriend her weekend, right? So I thought, wait a minute, is she still here, you know? And I looked outside to see if her car's there. It was not there. And all of a sudden, I heard my name. Hey, Dave. And it was not Kimmy. And my girlfriend says, that don't sound like Kimmy. I said, no, it don't, does it? You know, so it was a true ghost voice, you know. And
1: wow.
3: At the same time, when I was 9 years old, my sister was 5 years old, and my grandpa was working. And I heard people walking in the attic, you know. And I go, wait a minute, that can't be grandpa because he's working. My sister says, ask grandma if there's any ghosts here. And she said, well, I asked my grandma, and he had a cigarette back then, you know. And she said, you didn't want to answer the question at all, you know. I said, she goes, yeah, but they won't hurt you.
1: So you're saying there was multiple people that heard this. It wasn't just you. Other people heard this too.
3: Right. My girlfriend, like when I was 25 years old, and when I was 9 years old, My sister was only 5 years old, and we heard going up the attic, you know, someone walking up there in broad daylight too, you know. And not only that, when my other friend was over there, and I went to the grocery store to get some beer for we're watching a football game. He goes, Dave, is there somebody else living here? I hear all kinds of furniture moving around. I said, nah, that's just a typical ghost walking around.
1: You know, no big deal to them. You know, when they get used
3: so,
1: to
3: you know,
1: it.
3: I got all kinds of witnesses, you know.
1: That's good to have. you can share that experience. And you can talk about it.
3: There's another story too. There was a guy, you know, I was with my lady friend, right? And you know, I thought her dad was staring at us or something. He says, "No, my dad hadn't been able to walk up these stairs for several years." I go, "Well, who is that?" He goes, "It's a ghost." I go, "What?" I said, "What do you want?" I'm staring at the guy with cane, you know. He just disappeared like ice cubes. And I put my shorts on to the, you know, it's naked at the time. And I ran down the stairs, and I seen her dad on snoring on the couch, you know. So I all kinds of witnesses, you know. I'm not the only one that saw it, so, you know. And it was broad daylight, too, a lot of times, you know. So just like you're talking about your grandma's house was is a ghost haunted and stuff. Me, too. You're not the only one.
1: Yeah, we hear it. Well, thank you, Davey. Appreciate it. I think I was more speaking generally. I don't feel like my grandma's house was haunted, but I feel like whenever you go, when you're a kid, to your grandparents' house, and, you know, you're laying on the couch sleeping, there may or may not be some plastic covering on that couch. So every time you make a move, you hear a little bit of the crinkling. And then as soon as the top of the hour hits, you hear the dong, dong, dong, dong. And everything's weird. And maybe you got to get up and go to the bathroom or get some water. And you look and there's always something out of the corner of your eye, a shadow. It never crossed my mind it may be haunted. I just thought that was common occurrences that happen at grandma's houses. All right. This was a fantastic show. I really enjoyed it. I'll be back again tomorrow night. If you want to email me, RyanRecker@coasttocoastam.com is how you do it. So many different people to thank. Let's start with Dan Galante, Donna Walker, Tom Danheiser, Adam Thompson, Gina Silvetti, Michael Cosio, Sue Trakis, Bill May, Sean Lottasewer, Lex Lonehood, my mentor, Phil Tower, and the legends that make this all possible, George Norrie and Art Bell. And you, I'll be back again tomorrow night. Hope to hear from you soon. Have a great night.

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6: Over the Strait of Hormuz. I'm Daria Albinger, Fox News. The U.S. is launching missiles on Iran, taking out targeted sites. It's in response to an Iranian attack on a cargo ship in the Strait of Hormuz. Here's Fox's Rebecca Castor.
7: A senior U.S. official says U.S. forces struck 4 targets located along Iran's coastline bordering the Strait of Hormuz, as well as on Keshem Island. This was all in response to Iran striking a Singapore-flagged cargo ship in the strait, a direct violation of the Memorandum of Understanding, which was supposed to ensure safe transit for all commercial vessels. Vice President J.D. Vance saying, Iran signed a ceasefire agreement. We have honored it. If they have disagreements about how the MOU is being applied, they can pick up the phone, but violence will be met with violence.
6: Iran has since responded with a drone attack on Bahrain, which is the home of the U.S. Fifth Fleet. A suspect who was charged with arson in California's Palisades wildfire will remain detained, even though a mistrial was declared in the case. Prosecutors will try to retry the case with a new jury.
8: After declaring a mistrial over a deadlocked jury, a federal judge ordering Jonathan Rinderknecht to remain detained ahead of a new October 19th trial.
9: The politics, you know, they need a scapegoat. They need somebody to blame.
8: Defense attorney Steve Haney reacting to prosecutors vowing to retry the case.
9: The government's case was not strong and they didn't have enough evidence to convict him.
8: Predicting a second trial will end up with Rinderknecht being acquitted. Prosecutors citing evidence, including cell phone data and surveillance video, alleging the 29-year-old started a fire last year that was put out but reignited to become the Palisades fire. Rinderknecht pleaded not guilty. Haney alleges his client is the fall guy for the L.A. Fire Department's failure to fully extinguish the initial inferno. Kristen Goodwin, Fox News.
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6: President Trump is warning that the rise of socialist Democrats is the biggest threat to the U.S.
12: The president labeled Democratic socialists and other far-left candidates as communists in a midterm election pitch to the Faith and Freedom Coalition.
13: They're communists. They're not social Democrats. They want to completely destroy the traditional American way of life.
12: President Trump criticized Democratic Party leaders for not fighting back against progressive challengers and warned of threats to Christians and other people of faith.
13: These ruthless communists will attack all religions, but in particular Christianity. They always do.
12: Democratic Socialist of America endorsed candidates swept congressional primaries in New York City this week, defeating incumbent and more establishment Democrats. At the White House, Jared Halpern, Fox News.
6: There are protests planned for across the country today, a week ahead of the nation's 250th birthday.
14: Demonstrations are planned in more than 100 cities and towns across the U.S. It's being organized by the group All of Us 250 in states including Texas, New York, Florida, Arizona, Louisiana, North Carolina, Illinois, and more. The group says the goal is to protest, quote, whitewashed celebrations of the 250th birthday of the country, instead pushing for, quote, a place where freedom and equality are for all. There will be rallies, marches, and demonstrations, but the group stresses that they should be peaceful and no violence of any kind will be tolerated. All of Us 250 is partnering with other groups, including 5051 and the Women's March for the Day of Protest. In New York, Tanya J. Powers, Fox News.
6: Authorities in China say that a pilot was killed when a small car-sized aircraft that he was flying crashed into the capital city's tallest skyscraper yesterday. 13 people were injured. It isn't clear, however, if they were inside the building or if they were hit by debris. There's also no word yet on the cause of the crash. I'm Daria Aldinger. This is Fox News.
15: Folks, on this Saturday morning, the last Saturday of June, where in the world did the month of June go? Gracious, I guess it went with the storms. We've had a very active weather June, haven't we? Well, today, it is that time of the day on a Saturday morning, every Saturday morning, where Strategic Farm Marketing provides a program called Ag in Action, where we look back at the markets of the week with none other than my good friend and go-to for commodities and crop insurance, Cody Dest. Cody, good morning to you, sir.
16: Morning, buddy. How are you doing today?
15: You know what? I guess I'm doing okay. We've had kind of an active week of markets. We actually saw some green on the screen throughout the week. But I guess it looked like to me that other than weather, a little bit of Trump headlines here and there, it kind of looked like to me that most of it was preparing for the report that comes out next Tuesday.
16: Yeah, Gil, I would tend to agree with you. You know, we did have a pretty good day on Thursday. We got a nice little bump. We had what I'm going to call some pretty key reversals off the lows. A lot of some consolidation going into the report on Tuesday. I mean, obviously Monday we're going to have an active trading day, but don't necessarily see a lot of fireworks happening. Maybe you get a little bit of pre-report positioning, but I think traders are just going to pretty much sit on the sidelines. Government, you know, publishes what the acreage numbers are going to be. So let's just dive into that real quick, Gil, if you don't mind, and kind of recap where we were and what the implications could be. So at the end of March, when we got the prospective plantings report, you know, our USDA at that point was forecasting around 95.3 million acres of corn, 84.5 million acres of beans. Now, the bean acre numbers were lower than what most analysts were expecting. So where are we today? And going into the report on Tuesday, a lot of the private analyst conversations have been focused around the pie. Now, when I say pie, I'm not talking about chocolate or strawberry. I'm talking about the total size of U.S. row crops. Now, historically, that is around 207 million acres of row crops. So I'm going beyond corn and beans. We're talking cotton, rice, sorghum, peanuts, you know, anything that's pretty much grown row crops in the 14 states. So now the question is, Is there a shift lower in some of those other acres, and is our overall pie for corn and beans bigger? I think that's been one of the big topics, circling around the private estimates. Do we see lower cotton and rice acres, and do those acres shift into corn and beans? And if they do shift into corn and beans, which one are they going to? So, you know, there is risk going into this report Tuesday that we could see corn acres incrementally creep higher, and you could see bean acres move higher. That would absolutely send a shock. Or if bean acres stay unchanged, or if they make no adjustments, I think, you know, you could see some sort of a bullish reaction there. But, there is one thing that I will promise you, Gail, is this historically, this June 30th report always has fireworks in it somewhere. It will, you're going to say, duh, Cody, that doesn't tell me anything. It will be some sort of a bullish or bearish reaction depending on what the numbers say. I mean, my personal bias here, and I'm going to stick my neck out there at the risk of being wrong, I do believe that you'll see corn acres up incrementally, probably nominally, but I think there is a chance you could see another million acres of beans get put into this balance sheet. The economics were there. We had the opportunity to sell, here locally, 1150 cash plus, depending on where we were going, and you may even have the opportunity to lock in $12 in some locations. Now that time's obviously come and gone, but a lot of that rally happened during the planting window. So you could see a shift higher in bean acres. Now from an insurance perspective, back in February, when we made some of these planting decisions, potentially, you may have been able to insure a higher guarantee by planting corn. But, my gut for what that's worth, Gail, the economics to me were indicating more bean acres. It's a lower cost crop to produce. Especially as inputs rose up with the war in Iran, to me personally, this is just Cody Dust saying this, not necessarily the view of Strategic Farm Marketing, but I do think that there is a chance you see higher bean acres going into Tuesday.
15: Well, I don't disagree with that, Cody. And the reason I can't disagree with that is that in several coffee shop talks, a lot of the farmers are talking about the cost of input, number one. And number two, the length of timely planting, because a lot of farmers are saying, we have started planting soybeans before corn for the last two or three years and have had good results. Plus, we can plant beans all the way up to the first or second week in June and still be okay. So, I think that, you might be up on something there as far as maybe some additional bean acres across the Mid-Belt, the main production areas. But we've got other things I want to talk with you about, especially not only the acres coming up, but also maybe some price action. And we'll be back with Cody Dust right after this.
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15: Cody Dust is with me from Strategic Farm Marketing. I tell you what, folks, I really appreciate Strategic Farm Marketing. And as a producer or landowner, I think that you would as well. Not only are they an honest group of men and women, but also with the connection between the crop insurance and the marketing put to them together, that's the 1-2 punch that we can help our operations be profitable in most years for sure. Cody, once again, I appreciate you joining me on Saturday morning too. That's very kind of you to do that. There are not many people who wake up the time that we have to every morning, but then come in and do it on Saturday too.
16: No, I always enjoy it, Gil. I enjoy talking to you. I think you do a heck of a job, buddy.
15: Well, thank you. I appreciate that. Cody, let's talk just a little bit about, you talked about the acreage, and I really appreciate your thoughts on the acreage amounts of the report. But let me ask you a question. The sign that I'm kind of looking at is the weather-related crop acres or the crop update of condition report that'll come out Monday afternoon. You know, we've got some problem areas, especially in some of the higher producing areas of wet and cold. Then we're coming into next week. They're talking about 95, maybe even some 100-degree temperatures here and there.
16: Yeah, I think just locally here in Champaign, we've got, almost eight days straight in the 90s, every day with little chances of rainfall.
15: Yeah.
16: That's just going to continue to add stress on this crop. I'm going to say this and somebody's going to call in and have a complaint about it. But unfortunately, the market's not going to take the opinion that you can kill a crop with water yet. Unfortunately, all of the issues that we're facing locally and in parts of Indiana and especially southern Illinois, some of those issues may not materialize until combines roll through the fields.
15: Yeah.
16: It's hard for me not to trade what I see in my backyard. I think we all fight that, especially, yeah. At the farm level.
15: Yeah.
16: I think it will matter, Gail.
15: Yep,
16: I just don't know that it matters right now.
15: Yep. Well, absolutely. I know the old timers, and I mean the old timers, older than I am. The old timers used to say that you have a better crop with the ponds full than empty. And that may very well be the case, but we'll just have to see as the crop goes on and watch for the report coming out next week. It's going to be a big week, an exciting one. And we appreciate Cody Dust, and he'll join me next week as well. Thank you so much, Cody. You enjoy the rest of your weekend, sir. It's going to be an exciting week next week.
16: Yeah, it's going to be hot and exciting all at the same time.
18: Straight up cardboard boxes. It's not that hoarders collect one type of thing. It's anything you can imagine I've probably seen on a hoarding job.
19: Wow. Is hoarding a mental illness?
18: It can be. I mean, it's definitely a mental condition. Interestingly enough, what we've kind of discovered in our years of working with hoarders is that every time, not most of the time, not half the time, every single time, when we can either talk to the hoarder, which is rare, or we talk to the family member, we find out that they started hoarding after they lost a loved one. Now, whether that's a parent, a sibling, a spouse, sometimes a pet, it triggers something and they start collecting. They get locked in to that moment in time to where they lost that loved one. I'll give you an example. We had, one of our probably top five worst hoarding jobs we've ever done. The hoarder was still there and we were clearing out her house and she said, when you go into the living room next to the front door, there's a chair and on that chair is a bag of oranges. I want to make sure you save those. And I'm thinking, she just went to the store the last day or two. There's a bag of oranges. Sure, of course, we're going to save that. It's still good food. So we're working our way into the living room. We get to the front door. There's a stack of newspapers on this chair, and we're throwing it away. And I get to the bag of oranges, and they are months old. They are like mummified, petrified oranges. And I was like, well, this can't be what she was talking about. So I threw them away. And she grabbed it out of the trash can and she's like, no, I want to save these. And I realized in that moment she had lost her husband. And, it was at that time where I realized that she didn't see that bag of oranges as they were that moment. She saw them as they were the day she brought them home, which was when her husband was still alive. So it's a common thread. It's every single one. They've lost somebody and for whatever reason, they just get stuck in that moment in time and everything, despite how it looks, spider webs, cockroaches, rats, you name it, they don't see that. They are literally looking at the house as it was when their loved one died.
19: Wow. Yeah, I get that mentality in some ways. When my grandma passed away, my parents, particularly my mom, this was my mom's mom, they did not want to give up the phone number, even though no one lived at the house anymore. And it was one of those things where it was a connection to them. And it's not oranges, I'll give you that. But I think that type of mindset, I can understand that. And you're mentioning that sometimes you get to talk to the person who is doing the hoarding, and other times you don't. On the TV show, they always have the person there. And it's right. documented on the A&E, very popular A&E show. And they try to talk them through it. Okay, we need to help you change the way you think about the oranges to, you know, so you can get past this. But you're saying that in real life, when you're doing these type of calls, you're not really working with the person that's doing the hoarding.
18: We are sometimes, I would say, probably about 80% of the time, the hoarder is either sick and in the hospital and very unlikely coming back, or they've already passed away. And the family comes in, you know, to take care of the house. They knew nothing about the situation. They find out it's, you know, completely hoarded. So it's kind of a surprise to everyone most of the time.
19: Yeah, I can understand that because they hide it pretty well. On the TV show, too, you hear the same thing. You know who knows? The neighbors always know. The neighbors are always trying to tell the city, hey, they haven't mowed their lawn all summer and the smell is terrible and they got 40 cats. And I'm pretty sure there's, you know, a hole in the roof. So neighbors normally tip people off, but a lot of times authorities are a little bit slow to react to those sort of things. Are you finding that sometimes the people are in the hospital, is it because of their age and they age out of the house, or is it because of the conditions of the home may have given them a medical condition?
18: It's usually both. I mean, some hoarding situations, hoarding in general is probably, of everything that we do, it's one of, if not the most hazardous type of job that we do. You know, every time we go into a job, we have to do a hazard assessment for the safety of our crew. So we're looking out for things like electrical hazards, stuff that's going to stab or poke us, slip hazards, anything like that. And in a hoarding situation, in a severe hoarding situation, you have pretty much everything. You've got water, because what happens is they hoard and they don't want, they're embarrassed about it. They don't want anybody to come in and try and, you know, fix a toilet that's leaking. So it doesn't get fixed and it just goes on leaking. Well, water creates mold. So then you get a mold situation. And because of all the stuff that's in the house, the water creeps into all that stuff. Mold starts to grow everywhere. So you have water, which is its own hazard. You have mold, which is its own hazard. You have electrical situations. A lot of times you have extension cords running all throughout the house because they can't access the outlets. So that creates a, not only an electrocution hazard, but also a tripping hazard. You have, situations where an avalanche could happen depending on how high up the stuff is stacked. Slip and falls. I mean, you have every type of hazard that we run into on a job is mostly at one hoarding job.
19: Right. And you're doing crime scenes too. Are you saying that hoarders and cleaning up after them is worse than blood?
18: 100%.
19: Wow. Okay, why? So you're, I know you mentioned all those issues with the hoarding thing. I would assume that if you come across large pools of blood, that almost would be more dangerous than mold.
18: Yes and no. I mean, blood can be, it is pathogenic, you know, depending on what the person had. But the thing is blood is not going to necessarily, unless it's dried and disturbed, it's not going to become airborne. Whereas mold, the way that it reproduces is it sporulates. So it shoots out spores into the air and those spores land on other surfaces and then that starts to grow and then shoots out more spores, et cetera. So when you're dealing with a situation that has a lot of mold, you have a very, very high spore count in the air. And that's obviously a breathing hazard. Depending on what type of mold it is, you have different, toxigenic strains that could produce health effects. But, the blood itself, I mean, unless you're ingesting it or, you know, getting it onto your skin, where you have a cut, the odds of contracting anything from that are very minimal as long as you are taking proper, safety protocols.
19: You know, I wasn't expecting to hear, I'll take blood 7 days a week over a hoarding situation. And I know that this is kind of a look into the type of properties that you're going into. And I know Southern California is different from where I live in the Detroit area. Home values vary a lot in Southern California versus Michigan. But let's say $1 million house, someone that thinks about what $1 million house is. Now, in L.A. or San Francisco, $1 million house is not going to be, you know, it's all that extravagant. Much. But let's say you have a 2,500 square foot house, nice piece of property, updated, everything looks nice. Do you find hoarding situations in places like that, or is it mostly, you know, small homes that have not been kept up?
18: Hoarding affects everybody. It doesn't matter your race. It doesn't matter your gender. It doesn't matter your social status, how much money you have, where you live. None of that matters. It affects everybody of every class and every type. We've done houses in really, really, you know, degraded neighborhoods. We've done hoarding jobs in Beverly Hills, and everywhere in between. So it really doesn't affect a certain type of person. It's, again, depends more on their mental state and how they are when they lose somebody. And we all experience loss at whatever, you know, however much money we have, we always lose people.
19: Yeah. And the sad thing is, a lot of times, you're right, the people that are in these hoarding situations, they don't want people to know the way they live. And the TV show, I mean, even looking at the bathroom was enough, let alone the kitchen. Are you talking about when you walk in, it is from the front door to the back door, everything's stacked, or are there certain instances where some rooms are untouched? Because I've seen that on the TV show as well.
18: Oh yeah. No, I mean, like I said, there's different degrees of hoarding. So sometimes you'll have, the house itself looks completely normal, like any other, standard living situation. And then you go into the master bedroom and you find it's, you know, packed with clothes and newspapers and, fast food containers and soda cans and everything in between. It really depends. I mean, it doesn't affect everybody the same. Like I said, there are different degrees of hoarding. So it really just depends on the situation will determine really how we approach it.
19: Do you ever find anything valuable when you're going through properties?
18: Every now and then. We have found some interesting collections. We had one client. He was a World War II veteran, and he had literally been hoarding for like the last 30 years. And he had a pretty decent collection of Nazi memorabilia. He had about, I think it was like 150 guns throughout the house. I mean, we found, one job, we found two coffee cans under the bed

0: just stacked with cash. We didn't count it all out, but we counted some of it, and we estimated it was about 30 grand just sitting in a U-Ban coffee can.
1: Oh, wow. Yeah. People hide stuff, gold, silver, coins, mm-hmm. things of value outside of safes. Do you ever find traps? Because we were talking about the World War II. If you have 150 guns, my first thought would be you might be setting some traps in case people came into that house.
0: Yeah, it is something we are always, it's always in the back of our mind. Usually when traps are involved, you've got some sort of illicit operation going on, like a meth lab. Mm. We've never encountered a situation like that, but I have heard stories about it.
1: All right. What's worse now, hoarding or meth labs?
0: Meth labs they're very, very, very tedious, in the remediation process. But again, hoarding is nothing really compares to a hoarding job.
1: Yeah. And I don't know what the disclosure laws when real estate, I know if you have a meth lab, you have to disclose that. Do you have to disclose hoarding? I wonder if you had to go in and clean a place out. Probably not, unless there were some pretty extreme situations of water damage, you know, mold, things like that.
0: Yeah. The mold you would probably, I mean, obviously depending on state regulations. I know in California, the mold would have to be disclosed. The hoarding, not so much.
1: Yep. Do you ever have repeat clients? So let's say you go in, clean a place out, and then you're back there a year later.
0: We've had a couple. It doesn't happen very often. We have some property managers where they'll have, you know, they'll have hoarders in some of their units. So we'll work with them multiple times, not the same unit, the same hoarder necessarily. But, we did have, one that I can think of off the top of my head. We were at her apartment about every 6 months. It wasn't really a severe hoarding situation. She just had a lot on her plate, and she was going through depression. So it just kind of got out of hand for her. It got to a point where she couldn't handle it herself. So she called us. We were there about every 6 months for about 5 years.
1: You know, something else that happens on the TV show is that when you're going through the process, they at first were a willing participant, and then they turned not into a willing participant. So there might have been someone that convinced them, okay, let's go through this. It's not going to be so bad. And then eventually when they're actually seeing things come out of their home, they're saying, stop touching my oranges. Do you get that a lot?
0: Yes, it has definitely happened. And the thing you have to keep in mind is as you pointed out, when they lost somebody, it's the things that are in the house – for whatever reason, whether logical or not, they hold some sort of connection to the person that they lost. So when you are convincing them, you're not really convincing them. They are reluctantly agreeing to have it cleaned out. And then when they start seeing this stuff, in their mind, you're taking away their connection to, you know, their husband or whatever, whoever they lost. So it really just starts to kind of, compound and make everything worse. And that's when they kind of flip out and they don't want to do it anymore.
1: Without getting too personal, Ethan, what does your home look like?
0: It's actually very nice. It's
1: okay.
0: You know, we have four kids and four dogs, so it tends to be messy at times, but certainly not horrible.
1: Good luck with the four kids, man. You're going to have, there's no way you'll be able to keep up with that. Because I think if I had a job like this, immediately my thoughts would be, my personal habits would be changing. The way I look at my own home would change. I'm guessing you've probably had moments like that too.
0: Luckily, I have a wife that takes care of the house very well while she's here. You know, if you've ever heard of the cobbler who wears, you know, old beaten up shoes, or the carpenter who has, you know,
1: oh, yeah,
0: decrepit cabinets, it's, you do it while you're at work all day. The last thing you want to do is do it when you get home.
1: Yeah, it's like saying you don't buy a car from a mechanic because they don't work on their own car because they are done with it by the time they get out of the shop. I get it. Ethan Fearson is our guest and the owner of a biohazard remediation company throughout Southern California. Sendacon is the name of it, and we're going to continue talking about hoarding situations and crime scene cleanup with Ethan after the break on Coast to Coast AM. Don't go anywhere.

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1: And I wanted to talk to you anyway about the UFO reports, what you think of them.
2: The best thing about it is it's really exciting. We got complete vindication because basically what happened was is the government admitted that we don't know what these spots, these objects, these bright lights are, but basically you can help the government because the thing we're finding out is government's not that bright and they need our help. So that's where Coast to Coast AM comes in and George Norrie comes in. Because you're going to have people on here that will give the government investigators an idea where to look, how to look, and what to look for. So it really does a lot of validation of the history of this show, and this is a huge step forward to getting to the truth because for the first time we have the U.S. government admitting that there's something to this, really admitting there's something to this, and that's a big step for all of us.
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1: It's time to congratulate you for your efforts to get a UFO UAP disclosure. 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
5: 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In history, we'll look back and go, this radio show put this issue on over and over again. And ultimately, we got disclosure. And you're here to see it, and so am I.
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1: And our guest here is Ethan Fearson. He's the owner of Syndicon. It's a biohazard remediation company in Southern California. Find it throughout. It's an interesting discussion when it comes to hoarding and crime scene cleanup. I'm really fascinated by all of this. And sometimes you can look at a story and say, okay, I've seen the TV show, but this is a guy that lives the hoarder TV show. I find it truly fascinating. It makes me wonder too, he says a lot of times, people just are embarrassed and they don't want to ask for help. They think it's beyond help. They don't want people to know the way they live. Next time I go to work, I may be profiling my coworkers thinking, okay, which one of these has the best potential to be a hoarder? And then I'm going to try my best not to look in a mirror and say, maybe it is me as I look around my office right now. We'll continue our conversation with Ethan. And if you have any questions for him, feel free to give me an email, ryanrecker@coasttocoastam.com. 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

0: And welcome back to Coast AM. Our guest is Ethan Fearson. He is the owner of Syndicon. They are a biohazard remediation company. Him and his wife founded it in 2008, Vanessa, and you have four kids. Are they going to be growing up and getting into the business, Ethan, or are you going to tell your kids, don't do the hoarding thing?
1: Yeah, well, our oldest is already, he's already in the field. He's working. He's 18, so.
0: Is that right? Okay, yep. 18. He's getting right into it. So family business in that sense.
1: Yes,
0: I've seen some interesting, emails come in, and there was one email in particular I saw. If I can find it, I think it's William who emailed and said, my father grew up in the Depression. They always were arguing about money. And curious how different generations handle this. And I find that really fascinating because I remember my grandma, who also grew up in the Depression, she would do things like wash out Ziploc bags and leave them out to dry and reuse them. And would say, Grandma, what are you doing? You know, and she said, growing up in the Depression, if you didn't do things like this, you'd have nothing. Do you find people with that type of mindset are susceptible to hoarding? Because once they have the means and they're out of the Depression mindset, they're like, I just got to hold on to everything because that's the way I grew up.
1: You know, I have heard a lot of talk about it within the industry. I personally have not really come across that so much. A lot of the stuff that's held on to the hoarder seems like it's valuable or usable. Whereas any other rational person would look at that and go, well, that's obviously trash. So the logic is definitely there. What I have found with hoarding situations, you know, just about every single time is there is no logic to it.
0: I'm fascinated by it. And being a gawker probably doesn't help the situation. What do you do if, let's say, a loved one or someone you work with, a colleague, you suspect they may be in over their head? Do you find there's any techniques you can bring this up to them to help them?
1: Honestly, it's easy for us to do a hoarding job because we don't have any attachment to the house, the hoarder themselves, anything that's in the house. There's no real or sentimental attachment for us. So it's easy for us to go in and clean out a situation like that. Whereas if you were trying to help a family member yourself, and I've seen it a number of times where people go, oh, we'll just throw stuff away. And they get in there and very, very quickly find out that it's too much for them. They get overwhelmed because again, they have a sentimental attachment to either the person, or the stuff that's in there. And they spend more time, you know, going through stuff, looking at old photo albums, stuff like that to, reestablish their connection as opposed to getting it cleared out, which is our goal.
0: Yeah. There was an old episode of Home Improvement. Probably didn't think this was going to come up on the show today. They were clearing out their mom's house, I believe, and they were getting it all cleared out and they had all the memories of the house and they kept talking about this wooden banister and all the memories on the banister. And then of course the new homeowners came through and said, oh, we can't wait to take that out and replace it. And they were devastated the thought that anyone would replace that. And thinking about the hoarding situation with loved ones coming in, they probably sometimes have a hard time letting go too. You're right. Do you ever have to argue with family members? Or do you ever have to walk away from a job because people just don't want to give up things or family members that hired you just don't want to give up things?
1: I think in the last 18 years, there's been maybe two jobs that we've actually walked away from because of a situation like that. For the most part, I'll give you the example of a hoarder who's passed away. The family comes in, they, you know, want the house cleared out. They're our client, so we're working for them. If they say they want to hold on to something, then we let them hold on to it. We just focus on the stuff that they don't want to hold on to. You know, there are some situations where by the end of the job, you know, there's three rooms just packed full of stuff that's all been saved. But it's, you know, it's objectively valuable. Either it's sentimental or really actually valuable.
0: Mm-hmm. How many dumpsters do you normally fill up when you're clearing out a house?
1: Well, the rule of thumb is it's one dumpster per room, and that's for a standard hoarding situation. So if you have a 3-bedroom house, it's probably going to be about 3 dumpsters.
0: Wow. Okay. That was a lot more than I thought you're about to say. Can you salvage anything that comes out of it? Or, you know, as soon as water and mold's involved, it's pretty much all a loss.
1: No, there are a number. I mean, a lot of hoarding jobs were able to salvage some stuff, depending on the situation. We'll get some situations where the family says, you know, we don't want anything in there. We just want the house emptied. Whatever you find is yours. Throw everything away.
0: Yeah.
1: But, yeah, I mean, there's lots of times where we find value. Like I said, at the end of a job,

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1: They're not normally interested unless there's animals involved. Then they'll be interested. Is that the case?
2: That is going to be a city ordinance issue, because we've had some cities that they just, you know, they won't touch it with a 10-foot pole. You can call code enforcement. You can call the health department. There was one particular case we did in Los Angeles where, the neighbor was the hoarder and they were hoarding rats. I mean, they literally were just keeping rats. They had, they had very little belongings in the house. They had tons and tons of cages and rats and rat nests, and it was just, it was a big situation. The neighbors had just bought the house. They had a, you know, a young daughter, and they would see rats running on their wall, running through their backyard, climbing up trees. And again, the neighbors usually know, so they reported the neighbors, and they tried everybody. They called the code enforcement, they called the health department, they called vector control, they called everybody, and nobody would do anything about it until they called the news, and they came out, they did a story on it, and that's when the local agencies got involved, and they hired us, and we got it cleared out.
1: Wow. So it really depends on the city. Can you best describe the smell?
2: Of rats?
1: What did it smell like walking into a property like that?
2: It's a very sickly, sour, sweet smell. I mean, it's not pleasant. It is absolutely not pleasant.
1: Do you have to put on the little Vaseline or whatever underneath your nose like they do the morticians and things like that?
2: So that is, I would say it's outdated. When you're dealing with a hoarding situation, I mean, we go in with, other than that situation, I mean, we're in full PPE. We have full suits. We have full face respirators, two layers of gloves. I mean, it's, especially right now with, you know, people kind of freaking out about hantavirus, it's a very real concern with rats. So when you're going to a situation like that where it's nothing but rats, we are absolutely decked out in PPE. You know, so we, but the Vaseline thing is, if you go into a hoarding situation where there's relatively few hazards, one of the absolute hazard that will be in every single hoarding job is a respiratory hazard. So it's usually a lot of dust. And as you start moving stuff around, it's going to kick up a lot of dust. So if you've got Vaseline over your lip, very quickly, that's going to get, it's the dust and the air particles, that it's all going to stick to that Vaseline.
1: Yeah.
2: And your lips will get dried out, and it's just kind of a habit where you go to lick your lips, and you definitely don't want to be licking that.
1: Oh, no way. All right. Do you ever find dead animals?
2: Yeah.
1: Dead animals. Do you ever find, have you ever found a human body?
2: We've never found a human body. We've found, you know, the aftermath of a hoarder who passed away in the home. But as far as human remains, we've never found. We have found plenty of animal carcasses, cats, dogs, rats, you know, possums, raccoons. We find carcasses a lot.
1: Let me ask this. I don't know. I know everyone's different. Would you ever purchase a home if you found out it was a hoarding situation before you?
2: If I did, I would absolutely make sure that I did a number of very thorough inspections throughout the home to make sure everything was intact. But yeah, I mean, hoarding itself, it can be handled.
1: Mm-hmm. I find the news thing is interesting. They contacted the news and that's how they got attention that was necessary there. Would you recommend that in a situation, or do you think that's shaming them? Like, well, let's say you need to get attention to a spot. How would you do it if it was your neighbor to try to get that remedied?
2: I mean, if you've tried everything else and nobody wants to step up and do anything, the news is your best bet. In most cases, the hoarding is usually, it doesn't really spill over into the neighbor's houses, so it doesn't usually require that level of intervention. In that particular case, I mean, the rats were obviously not staying in the house, and they were, you know, spreading throughout the neighborhood. So absolutely, that was the best call, I think, in that particular situation. But I mean, there was one in the news recently.

0: we didn't actually take care of that house, but it was on the news. It was, I think the hoarder passed away, and the house was hoarded, but then it was taken over by meth heads, and they just turned it into a drug lab, and there were, homeless people coming in and out of it at all hours of the day, and it just was creating a real nuisance for the neighborhood, and nobody was doing anything about it. So somebody called the news, and then it got attention and it got taken care of. So in some cases, it may be what's needed to get that handled.
1: Yeah, and that happens a lot. You know, I work in news here in Detroit, and we just had a story where, you know, same thing, a home, it was 40 cats, and the neighbors called police a bunch of times and nothing happened. And there was a water leak, so there was standing water in the basement with all the stuff that was being hoarded in it. It was just a nightmare. But you find the abandoned homes, that is being a big issue with local fire departments, because you get homeless or drug addicts that go into these abandoned homes. They start fires because the electricity's turned off, and that becomes a dangerous situation if it catches on, because now, you know, they're sending emergency crews in to look for people, and these firefighters' lives are in jeopardy. So yeah, there is a health related issue to it, because if these things get out of control, do you find, okay, going to the fire side of it, let's say a house is filled to the brim with things, you're saying that there's more issues with water and mold than there is fire risks, or do you find sometimes fires have been started inside these homes too?
0: I mean, one particular job that comes to mind was it was hoarded, and then it caught on fire, and the fire department came, put out the fire, but then nothing was done after that. So the water that the fire department used to put out that fire then sat in that house, and it was a three-story house. And so you walked in on the middle level, and there was one up above and one down, and the fire was on the top story. So all that water sat and then made its way down the lower two stories. So it was a pretty gnarly situation. But I mean, the water is what we run into more often than fire, if I'm being honest.
1: Yeah. How many situations do you find where the plumbing's not working or the water shut off?
0: Almost every single one. The water's not shut off. The water, because that, if the water is off, that is, that becomes a health issue. You can't live in a house that doesn't have a water heater. That's, you know, at least in LA. So, you know, that can become an issue. It also raises a red flag. If you have someone living in the house, but there's no water to the property, it can, you know, trigger some inspection and investigation. And again, the hoarder does not want that. So they're going to keep the water on whether it's leaking or not. And I mean, it's not every single job, but I would say the majority of them, there is a water situation.
1: Oh, always on that TV show, Hoarders, they show a clip of the toilet that's censored because it's so gross. I'm guessing the things that you have seen, do you ever get desensitized to it, or is it still shocking when you walk into a situation like that?
0: I've been doing it for 18 years, and it never, ever ceases to amaze me. You gotta stay focused on one area, one small area, clear that out, and then move on to the next. Cause if you are focusing on the whole house as you're trained there trying to clear it out, you're very easily going to get overwhelmed. So we stay focused, but I mean, like I said, it never ceases to amaze me. You do kind of get used to it once you're in, once you've been on the job for a day or two, you kind of get used to it. But at the beginning, it's always, always shocking.
1: Right. So how long does it take normally to clear out a house? What does the average job length last?
0: So if you do it right, you can get about a dumpster filled per day. So if you have three dumpsters, it's about a 3-day job. And that's just to clear it out, the trash and debris and all that stuff. All the mold remediation, repairs, cleaning, all that stuff, you know, that's really depends on the situation. But as far as like the hoard itself, it's about a roll off per day.
1: Okay. Is it hard to find people to work with you?
0: You know, we get tons and tons and tons of applications. We find for the most part, it's people who, have watched, you know, a crime scene cleaning movie or TV show or Hoarders. And, you know, it is a very interesting industry for sure. I find the the bigger problem is keeping people around. We have a very, very high turnover because it's very easy to get burnt out especially in hoarding jobs. It is the number one type of job that we do that people get burnt out on so quick.
1: It has to take its toll. And I mean, you've been doing this for, what you said, 18 years, going on 18 years. That's a long time to be doing this. You got to be thinking to yourself, man, I don't know how much I got left in the tank. But what motivates you to keep going?
0: As strange as it sounds, I get a kind of satisfaction out of doing the work. You know, it's, you know, like you've seen it, I'm sure, on the TV show where I've never actually watched it because, you know, I deal with it on almost a daily basis. But, you know, you go into a situation where there's just trash and dirt and it's just disgusting. Then you go in there, you spend a few days in there, you spend a week in there, and it's, you know, you turn it into a livable condition. It's very easy to take pride in what we do.
1: Yeah, there's some satisfaction with that. But being in radio, I still watch WKRP in Cincinnati. I still watch Frasier. Even though it was radio-related, I guess I still did that. Do you want to take some calls from listeners in the next hour?
0: Sure.
1: I'm sure there's a lot of people listening here that have some stories to tell and maybe are curious about some more stories that they want to hear from you. 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
6: Some new accusations. I'm Paul Stevens, Fox News. Bahrain accusing Iran now of launching a new drone attack today, Saturday, targeting the island nation. Our Chanley Painter with more.
7: A statement from Bahrain's foreign minister says a number of Iranian drones targeted the country. It did not elaborate on the target. Bahrain is home to the U.S. Navy's 5th Fleet, but there is no word if the U.S. assets were the intended target, and it comes just hours after the U.S. struck Iranian targets along the Strait of Hormuz, after what President Trump called a, quote, foolish violation of last week's ceasefire deal. The retaliatory strikes from the U.S. came one day after an Iranian drone hit cargo ships crossing the strait.
6: This coming as the U.S. launched airstrikes in response to an Iranian drone attack on that ship trying to get out of the Strait of Hormuz on Thursday, showing signs of an uneasy ceasefire in the war. Meantime, the U.K. military saying a tanker was hit in the Strait of Hormuz on Saturday. Everybody aboard that vessel is said to be safe and okay. President Trump warns about a rise of socialist Democrats. He says it's a major threat.
8: The president labeled Democratic Socialist and other far-left candidates as communist in a midterm election pitch to the Faith and Freedom Coalition.
9: They're communists. They're not social Democrats. They want to completely destroy the traditional American way of life.
8: President Trump criticized Democratic Party leaders for not fighting back against progressive challengers and warned of threats to Christians and other people of faith.
9: These ruthless communists will attack all religions, but in particular Christianity. They always do.
8: Democratic Socialist of America endorsed candidates swept congressional primaries in New York City this week, defeating incumbent and more establishment Democrats. At the White House, Jared Halpern, Fox News.
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6: Pete Buttigieg says he was the victim of what he calls a swatting attack. The former transportation secretary under President Biden was briefly separated from his four-year-old twins while state police in Michigan investigated a complaint there that he posed a danger to his kids that was later found to be a false complaint. A Minnesota man charged with operating a $250 million fraud scheme.
12: 42-year-old Abdikerm Ela was taken into custody in Somalia on Thursday. Ela is one of dozens of people who were indicted in 2022 in connection with what prosecutors say was a massive scheme to scam the federal meals program. Court documents say Ela worked for an organization that claimed it helped provide meals to children during COVID, but prosecutors say just a small portion of the money went to feeding kids. The rest, they say, was laundered through shell companies and spent on property and luxury cars and travel. He faces 31 counts of conspiracy to commit fraud and several other charges. Chris DeMeo, Fox News.
6: Federal judge in L.A. declaring a mistrial in the trial of 30-year-old Jonathan Rindernecht after he was charged with setting a fire that officials said eventually turned into the deadly Palisades fire.
7: The attorney representing him says his client was used as a scapegoat and blames the city and the fire department's response for that catastrophic fire. Despite no physical evidence, accelerant, or witnesses, prosecutors said Rindernecht should be held responsible, arguing that high winds reignited the first fire, causing the second. That was too big of a stretch for most of the jurors. Rindernecht will remain detained until his new trial, which is already scheduled for October 19th.
6: That's Fox's Channel E. Painter. The number of dead climbing in those earthquakes in Venezuela, at least now 920 reportedly dead, more than 51,000 missing. Two back-to-back quakes hitting late on Wednesday in that nation. I'm Paul Stevens, and this is Fox News.
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15: And away we go, the Illini Guys Sports Spectacular. Larry Smith, Brad Sturdy, Mike Kegley. Man, we've got... Brennan Sorsby to talk about. We're going to beat that horse one more time. It's almost dead. We're going to finish it off. The NCAA with a big rule in terms of eligibility. We'll have that discussion. Josh Whitman, this week on Thursday, his State of the Union speech he does every year, his kind of meets with all the media that cover the Illini beat. We'll have the details of that and some reports coming out of that as well. Illini football recruiting is going well. How are the summer workouts for the men's basketball team? How's that going? Over at Auburn, the team coming off the first Final Four in 21 years. So much going on, but of course the big focus was Tuesday night in Brooklyn. Keaton Wagler becoming the number 5 overall pick in the NBA draft, going to the Los Angeles Clippers, the highest drafted Illini since Deron Williams went number 3 overall back in 2005. Guys, it's one of the great stories in college sports right now, and we're kind of lucky that we got a chance to kind of talk about this all year long with Illinois.
16: Yeah, to see it up close, you know, and getting to follow him throughout the season was, I mean, something, it's special. It's something I cherish, right? Being able to do that. But I will say this, I think that it's so cool that they actually talked about, I don't know if you saw them talking about the process for how they picked him and how they went through and they looked at everything and they broke it down. They talked to people and only looked at analytics, how he fit here and what he could do and all this stuff. And it was astonishing. You look at it and you say, oh, he fits perfectly with what they're trying to do. And sometimes we look at guys and we say, well, that's not a good fit. How's that going to work? This is one where you say, this is a great fit. Perfect for him. He'll have an opportunity to kind of learn and grow as a rookie. And then, you know, they can kind of turn him loose. And he is such – I'm so happy for him, too, and his family because they're great people. We've had, you know, we've had him on the show before and – I'm the Illini, so it's just great. Why wouldn't you want to go to Illinois? Can I ask that?
17: Yeah, it's really good to see the good guys finish, you know, first and, you know, get to put on the number one jersey and have that happen. The family is giving him great guidance. You gotta give the coaching staff credit. I'm not certain how many coaching staffs would take some unheralded guy who looks good in practice. You know, they probably most coaching staffs would have waited till Petrovic got here and then put him in front because, you know, he was going to be the man. But Underwood and crew decided, you know what? We see something here and we're going to go with it. We're going to double down. And he ends up being the 5th player in the draft, All-American as a freshman. What a job. And someday maybe there'll be a movie because, you know, he'll be 23 years old when he gets to sign that mega contract. There's a lot for him to work for, and maybe he'll be the first billionaire Illini athlete.
15: It's very possible. I mean, he's going to make $9.7 million this year with the 7% increase across the board because of the TV money. 4-year, $44 million deal is what he'll sign for. The last 2 years of those 4 years, team options. But, yeah, your point, he's already he'll be in line for whatever that 4-year contract is for, you know, coming out of the rookie deal, whatever that is. I mean, we just saw Austin Reeves sign up $180 million. I mean, you know, that much or maybe more, who knows, but bright future for him. We can't wait to see what he can do in LA. And listen, you know, everyone's talking about that he's got to take time in this, got to bulk up. We said the same thing a year ago. Would you be surprised if he's logging major minutes for the Clippers as a rookie? I wouldn't. I mean, it's very possible. Brad, you mentioned about why not go to Illinois. It's guard you right now in Champaign. Io DeSumo, the other big story, On Monday, the Timberwolves are trading Julius Randle to clear cap space to keep Io. He's reportedly agreed to a 5-year, $112 million deal to stay there in Minnesota. They loved what they saw with him playing next to Ann Edwards during the playoffs.
16: Yeah, Io does not have to worry about, you know, his financial future. He's in a pretty good spot now. And so, no, it's great to see that his hard work paid off. So you've got Io DeSumo and getting that. You have Terrence Shannon, Kasparis Yakchonis and Will Riley. You've got, now you join Keaton Wagler. Illinois throwing guys in the draft. They even throw their transfers in the draft. Merez Johnson, Brandon Pajemski. I mean, even their transfers are getting picked in the lottery. So, this is, obviously you should come to Illinois. You're either going to be a one and done or you can be a two and done after you transfer. So what a deal for them.
17: I wonder if Brad's going, yeah, Sturdy's onto something and Underwood has a new hook. But it is really cool. Io's another guy who I always find interesting because every off season he works on something and then the next season you see one more tool added to his, you know, what he does on the court and he gets continually better and then physically more and more imposing. I don't know that he's ever going to, you know, rival Ant, but I also know that I'm not going to underestimate his ability to add skills and make himself more valuable and more effective in the NBA.
15: Yeah, we will see what happens with that. But yeah, you mentioned five guards right now, all drafted since COVID, four of them in the first round. Terrence Shannon going late in 2024, the two guys in the 20s last year, KJ and Riley, and then Wagler again, a lottery pick this year. We mentioned that Kasparis Yakchonis getting traded as part of the Giannis Antetokounmpo trade, going from Miami after 1 year where he was drafted, going to Milwaukee now. And you can look at it two ways. You can say, well, Miami gave up on him, or Milwaukee really wanted him, and now he gets a chance to get a lot of tick with a franchise that's in rebuild mode, and he gets a chance to really work on his game with a new set of guys around him.
16: Yeah, and you know, that you got to get time, right? And this is an opportunity to get time and be on the court. And that's all you can really ask for. And you're going to have an opportunity to develop your game and get better and better.
17: And he, you know, he's a testament to Coach Underwood that the fact that Brad stuck with him when he struggled after that hand injury. Many coaches would have brought in another guy and went with an older guy and, you know, just kind of discarded him. And he still had the faith to lead the team to a pretty good year, get drafted in the first round. And don't think that prospective future Illini players don't look at that and say, you know what? It's worth coming here. That looks like something that I want where a coach is going to back me like that.
16: Larry, yeah. Is that kind of like you and I backing Mike, even though you know we have to put up with him every week?
15: Yeah, like a liability. Yeah,
16: he's our. We're like Underwood. He's like the KJ.
17: I believe it's a little bit of a gift.
15: Yeah, got it. You know, gift, Mike. It's showtime. Put the pizza down. Drop it. No.
17: Exactly.
15: Spit that out. Stop it.
16: Come on.
17: I don't drop it, and I don't spit it out. Not pizza.
16: Only inhale.
15: By the way, a couple of notes from producer Tony. Clippers, two rookies of the year, Blake Griffin in 2011, Terry Cummings back in 83, back when they were the San Diego Clippers. But by the way, no player drafted by the Clippers has ever made the NBA Hall of Fame. So just like Keaton Wagler becomes the first ever freshman to have his banner lifted to the rafters at State Farm Center, well, just maybe he becomes the first Hall of Famer. Check back in 25 years. We'll see what happens. So anyway, yeah, they're a guard you right now, and it's an exciting time, like Brad mentioned, to be there. And we're seeing the next iteration of this with Quentin Coleman, possibly Lucas Murillo, who knows, and the guys they've got coming up later on recruiting as well. It's an exciting time right now. Speaking of basketball recruiting, Brad, I know they've had some guys on campus. They're looking around. How have things changed right now? The philosophy, or is it still very much, let's get a few high school pieces and then we still want to, you know, probably will be heavy in the portal because look, they're probably going to have a few more holes to fill next spring than they did this past year.
16: Yeah. You know, obviously they have a really strong class coming in this year, the class of 26. They're still, you know, they got two guys in the class 27, Quentin Kent, Mason Martin, who they're very excited about. They've really focused on some guys in 2027. You can see they're focusing on lead guards, and then finding a big guy. So those are, you can see those are the pieces that they feel like they still need. And then they have spent a ton of time on 2028. Mm-hmm. And I know that Cole Kelly, who is Mason Martin's teammate, has been a high priority for them. And also Brady Pettigrew, who is one of the top 15 mm-hmm. players in the country. And there is also, you know, we've heard some things about him, you know, where does he, what class does he end up in? You know, cause there are mm-hmm. always these guys who can move up. And I think that they're in a really good place with a lot of guys from around the country. They've had guys on campus, and I'm very excited to see what they do, because it seems one thing I don't worry about anymore is whether Illinois will have enough talent to compete. Yeah. They're going to have talent. They find it somewhere.
0: Yeah.
17: Yeah. Pettigrew would be a huge win, because now you've got a guy who was in that top echelon from day one that Illinois could go after and grab, which would be slightly different. I mean, Coleman moved into that air, you know, but it would be fun to see a guy that Michigan wants and other major schools are going after, and he ends up as a Fighting Illini. And Brad Underwood, you don't have to worry about talent. He'll get it. I don't know if it's his glowing personality or sheer force of will or a combination of the two.
15: Well, like you said, unlike a lot of coaches we've seen come through Champaign, and they're all very talented, each one of them, Underwood just doesn't get caught up in a guy. If he chooses somewhere else, I mean, by the time he's hung the phone up, he's already dialing on his other phone somebody else. I mean, it's just, you know, Brad's right. You know, remember that while people are saying Merez Johnson, had he stayed, look at what Illinois could have been. You're right. But if Merez stays, you don't get David Mirkovich. So, I mean, you know, there's a cause and effect to everything. Speaking of, up in Ann Arbor, big week there. Dusty May, very late in the process, leaving Michigan after two seasons to go take the job of the Dallas Mavericks. He quickly drafts Merez Johnson with the number 9 pick. That was the first big surprise in the draft. How does May leaving Michigan, guys, affect this program and affect the Big Ten and even college basketball? I mean, they're the reigning national champs.
16: Yeah, I think it's very interesting to see what Michigan does, because it's so late in the process. A lot of these guys, I mean, they can enter the portal. Every player they have can enter the portal now, but all the money's gone. You know what I mean? Like, there might be a team out there a little bit, but all the big teams have spent their NIL money, so you really couldn't leave in if you wanted to. And Mike Boynton has been a huge part of recruiting this, so I look for them to give him the job as on an interim basis for a year. And then see what happens, and see how that goes. If it goes well, you keep him. If not, then, you know, you can reopen, right? And so I think that's kind of pushing that way, but wouldn't it be fun if they pulled out another high major coach and then chaos ensued and we start, guys are back in the portal and trying to figure it all out. It would be so much fun. We would have portal combat again in July.
15: Well, coach's version.
17: Of course, Michigan fans hold their breath when they talk about an interim coach. You just don't know what direction that could go in. So let's hope that Boynton doesn't fall prey to some of the other things that have happened up in Michigan on the football side. I think this was a smart move, though. I think Dusty May is got all the talent in the world, but you do go back and look at the college coaches who've went to the NBA, and their resumes have not been real impressive over the last 50 years. It's a little different than college ball, because you have that darn pesky draft and you can't just spend more and get the better guys like Coach K. You can understand why Coach K never got near the NBA, because he could have the best roster for the last 30 years and everybody thinks he's great for winning 4, 5, 6 national titles in those 30 years that he had the best roster. That doesn't happen in the NBA, unless you're Phil Jackson.
15: Yeah, by the way, Mike Boynton, stay away from the staff, okay, if you will. Quick tie-in, by the way, Mike Boynton replaced Brad Underwood at Oklahoma State when Brad came to Illinois. A little trivia for you there. And how about Michigan? What's in the water up there? Coaches win national titles in high-rev sports and then leave. Jim Harbaugh, a couple years ago, and now Dusty May. Hey, very quickly, we gotta hit a break here. We want to give a shout out, let's go around the room and give some love to the Illini gal, CeCe Parchment, again picked for the Canadian national team.
16: Yeah, she's in the workout group, the workout pool. I think they have 17 players. They'll have to cut down to 12. But to be one of the 17 players getting chosen here is big time. It just shows the where this Illinois women's basketball program has gone to get players like that.
17: Yeah, congratulations out to her. She's always a wonderful guest on the show. And it's impressive to see her do so well and have a chance to rep for the University of Illinois on an international stage.
15: Yeah, and she'll be one of the stars again this year. All Big Ten freshman performer last year, starting every game, and I expect bigger things for Shauna this year as they may start the season in the preseason top 20, possibly. They're getting a lot of love around the country. All right, quick timeout right now here for the Illini guys. Coming up, we're going to talk about the new NCAA 5-for-5 rule and Brendan Sorsby. So you really thought the NFL's in your future? Think again. There's one thing that they do not like you to do, and you did it. That's next on the Sports Spectacular here in the Illini Guys Radio Network.
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15: Man, it's a busy, busy week this week. How about the NCAA actually coming together and agreeing on something that makes sense for once? The 5-for-5 deal. And what this is that starting in the fall of 2027, athletes will have 5 years to play 5 seasons. So the redshirt thing is out. The constantly coming in and petitioning for additional years because of whatever reason, that's out. Once you enter college or you turn 19, whatever's first, you have 5 years then to play. Guys, we've been talking about this for a while. Good call. We're kind of some of this eligibility stuff that's just going to the courts and just goes on and on. This will go out the window.
16: This is, it's interesting though. There is like 14 players who are filing a lawsuit already to try and get eligibility for this year, based on this. So, you know, I think there is some method to this madness. It does make sense. We take away the 25-year-old Euros coming over. It eliminates some of those issues. It makes it so kids have an opportunity to play their 5 years. The other thing I like is that, you know, is that you're going to have the opportunity to maybe, as this kind of settles in, you're going to have some continuity maybe with some programs with this 5-5, at least for a couple years. Now, the downside is if you're a high school kid, you're either going to have to be a really, really good top 50 kid stud, or you better go to a mid-major because it's going to be hard to find playing time with the old guys because you're going to have 5 years. There's still 15 roster spots. Now they have 5 years. That's three per year if you set it up. That doesn't count guys you add in the transfer portal. So spots are going to be hard to find.
17: I think we'll also see that, you know, it'll be something where guys have to really consider where they go and the fact that you do get that year now. It doesn't hurt you, you know, so to speak, if you really want to be a developmental player. But I do wonder if you're going to be the 14th guy on a Big Ten roster for basketball, I think you have to have a pretty unique personality to play that game and know that, you know, I could be playing it instead of playing at Illinois being the 14th guy. I could be a starter at ISU or something like that. And I'm very interested to see how those decisions play out in the minds of those guys. And maybe it'll just pay more to be the 14th guy than it will be to be a starter somewhere else. And that'll make the decision for everybody. I don't know how that's going to play.
15: Yeah. And I'm curious to see what angle the attorneys will come up with in the fall of 28 or the, you know, some other year down the line trying to, you know, subvert this rule. Here's the rule. Here it is. Certainly I would think the players would sign off on this when they sign their national letter of intent, whatever. That's where we are right now. By the way, Josh Whitman, the Illinois athletic director, he's the chair of this Division I cabinet. This week he, on Thursday had his State of the Union speech he gives every year. And so, Brad and Michael talk about that here coming up, here after a quick timeout. The other big story in, around football, college football, Brendan Sorsby. And then, you know, last time we talked, Texas Tech quarterback once played at Indiana, bet on his own team at Indiana. And so he was going through some rehab, trying to clear his name. You know, gambling is the one thing you can't do, right? In sports. He finally in the past week, he decided, and you know, he got an injunction to play for Texas Tech. A lot of teams and conferences were talking about, well, they're going to boycott Texas Tech. He finally drops that and says, I'll just go to the NFL supplemental draft. Forget that. Well, the NFL, which we all saw coming, said, no, no, we're not going to do a supplemental draft. And they kind of went in and they rejected his application saying, you know, you tried to subvert the NCAA's rules on this and we're not happy with that. Guys, we saw this coming weeks ago. Either Sorsby's really stupid, really arrogant, got some bad counsel or all the above.
16: Well, I think the one thing that's happened here is that they never lose a lawsuit, or I guess a better word, the NCAA never wins a lawsuit. Yeah. So everybody thought, well, if I just sue, some random judge will say, hey, we're going to let him play. But this is a bridge too far with the gambling, right? I mean, you know, there's a lot of things. I mean, you can beat up your girlfriend. You can do all these things that are obviously bad, but evidently they're okay. You can get DUIs, all that stuff, but you can't gamble because then it loses the integrity. And the other side of this, how about the NFL? Nobody wanted him. I mean, they had to choose. They could choose to have an NFL supplemental draft. Nobody wanted him. And so I do in some ways feel bad for the kid, but also like there are consequences for your actions. And that's the reality.
17: And look, you got a year off now, so it gives you time to do some degree of practice, but maybe you can go into some sort of rehab where this won't be a reoccurring issue. Larry brought up Art Schleister last week, who we all agree was probably a guy that if he didn't have the gambling addiction, might have been one of the greats in the NFL, but it totally turned him into a pedestrian career and more of a traffic accident that people were waiting to see happen. I just think there's got to be a way to get things accomplished for him. And I thought the NFL did the right thing because once the integrity of the game is gone, you can't ever get it back.
15: Well, and that's where even with the initial ruling by the judge and his premise or her, I don't know. I forget. I think it was a male judge tried to say, well, you know, he has the right in Sorsby to be able to practice with his team and work toward an NFL career. And it's like, you're assuming the NFL wants him. And it's like, you're not, I mean, you know, I'm just, I go back to, and like you said, Mike, to your point, the best thing he can do is to fall on his sword and say, listen, I have a problem. I'm going to go out and spend, like you said, I'm going to spend the next 10 months proving that I'm clean, that I don't gamble and work toward this, stay in shape. You know, you got, I don't think he got his, the whole 5 million NIL dollars from Texas Tech, but he got a substantial amount. I'm sure he made some at Cincinnati as well. So it's not like you're broke. Go out and you really want this. You've got 10 months to rehab and turn it around. But like you said, there should be consequences, and we've kind of lost sight of that in this country in so many ways. And this was one I think that we all agree with. And guys, here's the thing. There's so many, and you mentioned this, there's so many losses right now in the college game, right? I mean, in terms of rules just don't matter anymore. I take solace and I'm happy. There's a little joy here that they actually went the way of the rules. Like for once the rules were enforced and no one just gave in just because one person says they should.
16: Yeah, no, that's huge. And I think maybe it starts a pattern. It was interesting. I don't know if you saw the legislation about possibly saying when a judge cannot overturn what an NCAA rule, they're going to give them kind of a oversight there, I guess, or some, I don't know what the term would be. So you can't just have some random judge decide, well, now they can play. And that might be a good thing. But when you start getting too much government involvement, that's can be a bad thing too. So I don't know what the right answer is, but I do know that I'm glad that there are rules, at least some.
15: Yeah.
17: I think, you know, we all saw something play out a couple of years ago with the Terrence Shannon situation that we were confident that, you know, we made the right decision. And then in the court of law, he was able to prove it. So I was happy that happened. With this one, again, once you start worrying about, is a guy really trying hard or is he trying to do something else to make money off of the result? I just think you have to hit this pretty hard or the guy who feeds everybody's dead. So it's unfortunate for him, but again, rehab is out there. Let's see what he can do to get himself clean.
15: Yeah. Well, the last 5 years, we agree, has been just the wild, wild west. I mean, there really are no rules right now. And we've talked before in very simplistic terms, the gambling was the last fig leaf left as the last thing to hold on to. I mean, you know what I mean? You tear that away and, you know, Katie barred the door. I mean, you know, so let's just be serious. So, all right.
17: Larry, put the fig leaf back on, please.
15: I put it back on. It's back affixed again.
16: Larry's got a tie and a fig leaf, though, so it's okay.
15: Luckily, you can't see below the desk, so there you go. Exactly. All right, we got to take a quick time out there. Coming up, the guys will talk about Josh Whitman and his State of the Union. Where Illinois is right now, listen, it is a great time. I've been saying for months to be an Illini fan. That's coming up. We'll talk recruiting as well. Busy, busy hour still to come here at the Sports Spectacular.
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16: We're back on the Sports Spectacular. And Larry Smith mentioned earlier, on Thursday, I got a chance, along with Matt Stevens and some other, you know, other reporters, beat reporters, to sit down with Josh Whitman for what amounted to about 3 hours of him talking, us listening. Then we got to answer questions. Then we got to answer some more, ask some more questions and all this stuff. And we got to talk about every topic from everything from, you know, you name it. We talked about it and it was really, Josh does this. It's called the, you know, state, almost like a State of the Union address. He does this every June and it's really intriguing to hear his perspective. And I thought what, there were a few things that struck me from today. I know, Mike, you read my notes, and you've heard a little bit of the interview that, that we had. But the one thing that struck me was how, he is right that this is a consequential time, perhaps the most consequential time in the history of college athletics as we're dealing with NIL, transfer portal, and, possible legislation from Congress, all these things going on. And it was really a lot, very heavy, you know, kind of a heavy, although it was light, we weren't trying to be heavy, but man, it's really serious out there in this college landscape.
17: Yeah, I think he really hit on some points, particularly that makes me wonder, because the tendency for people not to want to follow the rules that they say we should put in place. And as soon as the rules don't work for you, we decide to go to a local court where we might be able to get a good sympathetic ear, is not really a fault of, as much as I don't like the NCAA, it's not the fault of the NCAA. It's not the fault of the organization set up to enforce things. It's the fault of people saying, I've been successful under the status quo and I don't want to risk losing that status. I don't know what you thought of that, Brad, but I thought that was a very interesting and a point that I've heard other reporters talk about on a national basis, but Josh really put some teeth into what he had to say. And I thought it was very interesting.
16: Yeah, he's exactly right when he says, you know, he talked about it, you know, there's been a lot of criticism of the College Sports Commission, you know, the CSC. It's not working. It's not doing this. But as Josh outlined and what you're talking about, it comes down to the institutions. Like he said, it's not them. It's us. We have to want to be governed and have some rules in place and follow those rules to a certain extent. Doesn't mean there aren't going to be people who color outside the lines here and there. But at the same time, I think that, you know, he's right. If you don't want to be governed, you're going to have to find a way to do it. And there were so many questions like, so how do you compete with, you know, these teams that want to spend $40 million on a football program, if you're not going to spend that. And as he said, well, we have. Now it's not easy, but I mean, it's harder, but this is where we're at. Now the question becomes for me and I think for everybody is how do you fix it? How do you put the genie back in the bottle to a certain extent? Because the idea behind all of this revenue sharing would be that the players would get money. And they would get a little bit of money. I mean, you 20.5 million is what Illinois disbursed last year. Now 2.5 million went to scholarships, but 18 million was paid out to 223 athletes on campus, an average of $73,000 per athlete. Now that doesn't mean they got some, cause somebody might have got a million and another person got like a dollar. By the way, that's 500,000. So yeah, you can see how that math works, but it is a lot of money even there. And we kind of went from $0 to then that wasn't even enough. We had to do more. And now we've gotten, you know, so I just don't know how do we fix it. And I think Josh was really, he was really open. Like, you know, it's an important time and we got to find a way to make this work.
17: I think point of view is really, really important because the Big Ten and the SEC have been doing things for the last 100 years that's put them ahead of the other conferences. And the Big Ten as a group and the SEC, they don't want to close the gap and allow the Big 12 and the ACC to get closer to them. And Ohio State doesn't want to, you know, lay down and let Illinois get closer to them. And Illinois certainly doesn't want the Iowa States of the world to get closer to Illinois. So there's a status quo that has to go. But Josh seems to have the discipline that if the rules are the rules, he's trying to play by them as best as possible and see what tomorrow brings. The real difference is a team like Illinois, which is in the biggest, best conference in the country, they just don't have the margin for error that Ohio State does, because if Ohio State messes up and recruits the wrong five-star, they got 27 others that they paid for. So one of them will come through. And you're right, Brad. I don't know what the answer is other than an insane amount of discipline from the schools to adhere to this program, not because they think it's going to necessarily be perfect, but because they think in aggregate, it will be better for the sports.
16: Yeah. And I thought Josh, you know, he's for those of you who don't know, Josh is the, basically the chair of the NCAA cabinet. It used to be the NCAA council, which was larger. This is a smaller group, easier to get things done with a small group. Anybody who's worked in large groups understands that. But you know, he talked about, you know, some of the things they did that he liked. You know, obviously the ghost transfer rule, for those of you who don't know, a ghost transfer is a guy who doesn't actually go in the portal and then he shows up in a different place. And so, you know, there's penalties for that. 5-5 eligibility change, you know, it's imperfect in this transition, but as he said, there always is going to be a group that feels like they were marginalized, that they were not given a fair shake and didn't get an opportunity to get a fifth year. And they're working on tampering. They have more to do with that, obviously. And then tournament suspension. It was interesting for me that he said he wasn't really necessarily for it. But he wasn't against it. It wasn't something he championed to have happen, but he wasn't against it. And basketball has that unique window of opportunity for play-in games that maybe other playoffs don't.
17: And Brad, you know what? That didn't it sound like he'd been listening to the Illini Guys Sports Spectacular when he talked about that? Because isn't that what we've been saying?
16: Yep. Yeah. No. It's clearly that's where he gets his best stuff. He listens
17: to it. Yes. Josh, when he listens to this, is sitting there shaking his head going, oh God. But that doesn't change the fact that we are aligned with him in that particular area. I thought the incredible news as I listened to what he had to say, to prepare for our show, I thought the fact that Illinois has set a record for revenue coming in and actually has a surplus is a lesson for people, because I'm not saying it's easy. It requires discipline. People have to have a plan, execute the plan, et cetera. But we've heard so much doom and gloom, and yet Illinois, who has over until Josh Whitman showed up, has been a day late and a dollar short on anything regarding big time football and big time competition, with the right leadership and the right coaching staffs, which he's put into place, Illinois actually is running in the black in the most challenging times in the history of college sports. I thought that was fascinating, and I thought he would have been very justified in patting himself on the back for what Illinois has done. And I didn't know what your thoughts were when you heard those figures.
16: You know, when you're in the black, $2.5 million surplus, over $200 million in revenue, expected to go up again this year. Also talking about, you know, the rev share cap will be $21.32 million next year, a little bit up, about $820,000 higher than it was a year ago, I believe. You know, so ticketing revenue up to $30 million. All that stuff, but I thought it was really impressive, because we've heard so many things from other places, other schools that are, you know, having to borrow from this, that, or the others to make ends meet. And here's Josh Whitman running out of $2.5 million surplus, despite the fact that he's increased the pay of coaches. He has increased repairing the Memorial Stadium, all these things. And I know he got a huge donation from Jerry Geese, but it's really, it's really impressive, right? I mean, what he's done, I think it's fantastic. And he hired coaches and did things this spring with like one eye. Or no eyes for part of the time. I mean,
17: he did it blindfolded.
16: He was literally blind for 2 weeks while he's doing this. I mean, it's really insane that what he had to go through. By the way, if you don't know, he was coming home from the Final Four and he lost vision in his right eye. It's because his retina was detaching, I guess. And he talked about it, but it ended up being both eyes. So he had surgery in one eye, then went back a week later, had surgery in the other eye, had to be basically laying face down for 2 weeks. And to deal with this, he could only raise his head up and his eyes were covered for 2 weeks and he had to only raise his head up for 10 minutes an hour. Now, I don't know about you, but that does not sound like fun, but he didn't seem any worse for the wear. So, you know, we're happy that he's okay. I didn't realize how severe or serious that was when it happened. We knew he had the medical issue, but we didn't know how bad it was.
17: Brad, when you gave him that noogie, Bill Murray would do on Saturday Night Live, I thought it was totally inappropriate. And the fact that you detached his retina was just a little bit crazy.
16: Well, but I always get blamed for everything, man. Yeah,
17: exactly. Well, you know, ever since you got Underwood so mad, now you're just the scapegoat of all local reporters. As I look at this, it's hard not to be impressed by what has been done. And, you know, Brad, you obviously, as a coach for 30 years, you know what it's like to try to get 15 people going in the same direction. And I've run sales teams as many as 70 people.

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1: Think about how bad Illinois was, one of the biggest laughing stocks in the country. And now the basketball program is at heights that have never been seen before. You've got the football program winning more games in 2 years than ever before. Shauna Green has turned the laughingstock program of the Big Ten into one of the most respected in the conference. You look at what's going on with Mike Small, obviously consistent for, you know, decades. You see across the board what is going on. It is amazing. And I don't care what anybody says. You know, Josh does not go, oh, here comes Mike. He goes, oh my gosh, and tries to go in another direction. But his leadership is been the catalyst for this change. And it's really, when you listen to this, you know, presentation, it's amazing what he's done.
2: Yeah, it really is. And you know, he's so grateful to be here and do what he does. Tom Michael was there as well, new associate athletic director, former director, used to be in the Illinois athletic department. Now, then he went to EIU, was the athletic director there, did some really good stuff there. He's back at Illinois now. He was there today. It was good to see him. I think so, you know, he's hired, but I think that's what makes Josh special. His hiring. Great leaders hire great people to help them, support them. And I think whether it's coaches, whether it's people in his athletic department, he's done a fantastic job of that. And I think that shows when you see guys like Roger Dennery becoming an AD at Oklahoma, all those things, it just goes to show you that, that's the key. It's getting the right people in place and letting them do a job. I don't think he's a micromanager, as you go through this. So yeah, I think the other interesting topic for me was that every athlete on the campus of the University of Illinois, I think, what is there? I don't know, 200 and some athletes, student athletes. Everyone is on a full scholarship. I did not know that. I know other institutions, even in the Big Ten, do not do that, but that's another great job for them to help these non-revenue sports compete.
1: It shows you that if you want to make a decision to influence things and do things a certain way, if you pull the plan together and you find a way that we're going to make it happen and then execute on the details, you can support these things. And I do think that the naysayers who are always saying, you know what, the house is on fire, they have to step back a little bit. Not that those concerns aren't valid, but you also have to take a look at what people are doing, because innovation is what Josh Whitman's done with this department. And it is turning Illinois into a national brand, something that you and I haven't really seen consistently since we were in high school in the 80s.
2: Yeah, exactly. And, you know, so you're looking at this year, they feel like they're going to sell out basketball season tickets. They're going to sell out football season tickets. And that's really, there are more, you know, more people attending women's basketball than ever before. Couple of over 14,000 people crowds last year. It's really a great time. And you mentioned college athletics. You know, everybody says it's at a bad time. This is probably the greatest time to be a college athlete that we've ever had, because yes, you're making bank. And to be an Illinois fan, it's a pretty good time. So we'll leave it at that. We could talk about this forever, but
1: we got to make some bank, Brad. So we better go to commercials so we can make some bank.
2: We'll go to commercial and we'll be back right after this.
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4: Fellas, the Illini basketball team back working out at Auburn. It was cool to see in the past several days the staff there posted some pictures of Underwood talking to the team, different guys together. And the one thing we talked about is that almost all the guys, that one team picture, almost all the guys, Brad Sturdy, were there early June. Yeah. I'm not sure that's happened since COVID because of either, you know, like we talked before, you know, because of COVID, like Io was making his decision and he was gone prolonged period all summer, and then Kofi, and then you had some international guys. Terrence Shannon was delayed, and then the international guys, and then he had some injuries. It was great to see them all there together beginning to get to work.
5: Yeah, I don't know if Brad Underwood was like, why are all these people in the gym playing? I don't know. What are they doing?
4: We have too many guys here.
5: I don't understand. We're only supposed to have like eight, and the rest of them are hurt or gone. So no, I think it's really exciting. I think they're very excited because they also have continuity. You know, they're bringing in some pieces, but they have a lot of guys back. I think, you know, from what I've heard, you know, Tomislav Ivasic is kind of been on a different level. He's been better in workouts. He's starting to, I think he sees this as an opportunity to kind of, you know, make a step up, because when you see the guys that are playing in the NBA, big guys, if he can defend and knock down shots, I mean, you're 7-1 and you can shoot it from three. That's impressive, right? I mean, so, and Quentin Coleman. I mean, obviously we know certain guys are good. We know Stojakovic and Markovic and everything else. I think Coleman again is another freshman who's really been a quality piece, and everybody talks about him. You know, just, I mean, he does all the little things. He does all those things. He's smooth and, you know, very similar to what we heard last year at this time about Keaton Wagner.
6: It's really going to be fun to watch this team develop, because we know Merck's going to be good. You know, Stojakovic is going to be good. Vox really is underrated, it seems like, his fit with the team. If Ivasic elevates his play to maybe where people thought it was going to be last year before he had surgery and all the different things that happened, this team takes a whole new look that they didn't even have last year. They were, you know, good in parts, but if he really is popping the threes and actually going after rim protection and getting more boards, this Illinois team elevates. And then if Quentin Coleman is even a shadow of Keaton Wagler, the gifts are a little different, but if he has that high level of play, this Illinois team may be better than advertised, which is going to be necessary, because with all these guys across the country coming back, I think it's the toughest year in terms of talent at the top eight, maybe six or eight teams that we've seen in a long time.
4: Yeah. What's interesting is this team is when end of camp is the likely preseason front runner of the Big Ten, they'll come out of summer camp as the front runner, thanks to what's gone on in Michigan. So not that they, you know, got that much better, which we know they will after spending some time together, but because of the developments right now. And Mike, to your point, I mean, it's Illinois, Florida, returning so many guys. That's why, they're very likely they'll, both those teams will be in the top three of most preseason polls, as we're seeing already. Football recruiting, let's get to that before we get to the top of the hour here. Man, a couple of outstanding wide receiver prospects for the class of 2027 giving their verbals to Brett Bielema here in the past week.
5: Yeah, it's really wild. You know, you think of the guys that are getting, got wide receiver size out of Texas in Knowles, and then they got some speed from the in-state guys. But, okay, but Mike mentioned this in the break. Brett Bielema, wide receiver U here. I mean, who thought this was going to be it? I mean, I thought we'd see, you know, offensive linemen and, you know, defensive linemen. But there are no – defensive linemen are just – I guess they're just, you know, I don't know. Maybe they don't need them. I don't know. I'm not sure what's going on. But, no, I do like these guys. I think that when you look at this and you start saying, hey, Bennett Conkey from Geneva is – extremely fast. I mean, high level speed, elite speed. That's a big time get. Brody Knowles from Southlake, Texas. He's a, you know, sick, got size, you know, he's got the hands. They really fit well together too. And you put them together and I think you've got a chance to have a really, you know, some bookend wideouts. So it's impressive. But then, you know, the other thing that they've done a good job with is getting some in-state offensive linemen, which hits with Brett Bielema. But I do wonder if how long they can go without defensive linemen. I know they're playing a 3-3-5 and they've done different things, but I don't know. I just think eventually you got to have some big bodies up front in the Big Ten, I think.
6: Yeah, if you would have given me a time machine and said, hey, come to the future where the lineman recruiting is tougher for Brett Bielema than – wide receiver recruiting, I would have said you need psychological counseling. So yet another example of me being exactly wrong in my predictions. And I'm hoping that the defensive line depth doesn't become problematic, but we have a good coaching staff and we'll see if they can find a way to, you know, game plan around that.
4: Yeah. Illinois coming off their best 2-year run in program history, the 10 wins a couple of years ago, trying to build on that right now here in 2026 and trying to make that happen. That good juju they got going on the recruiting front as well. Hey, we got to run. We're out of time right now. We appreciate everybody stopping by. Have a fantastic weekend. Man, Keaton Waller, again, congratulations. The best freshman season ever at Illinois. And I'll go out. The LA Clippers already putting out that jersey. He'll wear number one with the Clippers. And those jerseys already for sale. Get that Christmas gift early. All right. For Mike and Brad, I'm Larry with the Illini Guys. We'll see you on IlliniGuys.com after this. 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
9: Ceasefire between the U.S. and Iran tested again. I'm Daria Albinger, Fox News. There is more trouble over the Strait of Hormuz. The U.S. has launched missiles on Iran, taking out target of sites. It's in response to an Iranian attack on a cargo ship.
10: A senior U.S. official says U.S. forces struck four targets located along Iran's coastline bordering the Strait of Hormuz, as well as on Keshem Island. This was all in response to Iran striking a Singapore-flagged cargo ship in the Strait, a direct violation of the Memorandum of Understanding, which was supposed to ensure safe transit for all commercial vessels. Vice President J.D. Vance saying, Iran signed a ceasefire agreement. We have honored it. If they have disagreements about how the MOU is being applied, They can pick up the phone, but violence will be met with violence.
9: That's Fox's Rebecca Castor. Iran responded with a drone attack earlier today on Bahrain, the home of the U.S. Fifth Fleet. TMZ says it's received a new note claiming to know the identity of the two kidnappers linked to Nancy Guthrie's disappearance.
10: TMZ receiving yet another email from a person claiming to know the identities of Nancy's two kidnappers and promising video proof in exchange for one Bitcoin. TMZ talking that they are working with the FBI on the IT technology of those ransom notes. But we're also learning from TMZ that the person who emailed that letter to them claimed to have, quote, a phone stashed in a secure location containing what they said was a video of a, quote, main guy with Nancy on the day the sender described as probably Nancy's last day. This news comes just days after the details of one of those initial ransom notes was revealed to the public, claiming Nancy died unintentionally shortly after she was taken from her Tucson, Arizona home on February 1st and is, quote, buried in nature.
9: That's Fox's Chanley Painter. 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
11: 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Download it now.
9: A California judge says the suspect charged with arson in the Palisades wildfire will remain detained. That's despite a mistrial in the case. Prosecutors are hoping to retry the case with a new jury.
15: After declaring a mistrial over a deadlocked jury, a federal judge ordering Jonathan Rinderknecht to remain detained ahead of a new October 19th trial.
16: The politics, you know, they need a scapegoat. They need somebody to blame.
15: Defense attorney Steve Haney reacting to prosecutors vowing to retry the case.
16: The government's case was not strong and they didn't have enough evidence to convict him.
15: Predicting a second trial will end up with Rinderknecht being acquitted. Prosecutors citing evidence, including cell phone data and surveillance video, alleging the 29-year-old started a fire last year that was put out but reignited to become the Palisades fire. Rinderknecht pleaded not guilty. Haney alleges his client is the fall guy for the L.A. Fire Department's failure to fully extinguish the initial inferno. Kristen Goodwin, Fox News.
9: A number of protests are planned across the country today, 1 week ahead of the nation's 250th birthday.
17: Demonstrations are planned in more than 100 cities and towns across the U.S. It's being organized by the group All of Us 250 in states including Texas, New York, Florida, Arizona, Louisiana, North Carolina, Illinois, and more. The group says the goal is to protest, quote, whitewashed celebrations of the 250th birthday of the country, instead pushing for, quote, a place where freedom and equality are for all. There will be rallies, marches, and demonstrations, but the group stresses that they should be peaceful and no violence of any kind will be tolerated. All of Us 250 is partnering with other groups, including 5051 and the Women's March for the Day of Protest. In New York, Tanya J. Powers, Fox News.
9: A pilot is dead when the small aircraft he was flying slammed into the tallest skyscraper in Beijing. Authorities in China say 13 people were injured. It isn't clear if they were inside the building or if it was they were hit by debris. I'm Daria Albinger. This is Fox News.
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4: And away we go, the Illini Guys, Sports Spectacular, Larry Smith, Brad Sturdy, Mike Kegley. Brandon Sorge, we talk about. We're going to beat that horse one more time. It's almost dead. We're going to finish it off. The NCAA with a big rule in terms of eligibility. We'll have that discussion. Josh Whitman, this week on Thursday, his State of the Union speech he does every year, his kind of meets with all the media that cover the Illini beat. We'll have the details of that and some reports coming out of that as well. Illini football recruiting is going well. How are the summer workouts for the men's basketball team? How's that going? Over at Auburn, the team coming off their first Final Four in 21 years. So much going on, but of course, the big focus was Tuesday night in Brooklyn. Keaton Wagler becoming the number 5 overall pick in the NBA draft, going to the Los Angeles Clippers, the highest drafted Illini since Deron Williams went number 3 overall back in 2005. Guys, it's one of the great stories in college sports right now, and we're kind of lucky that we got a chance to kind of talk about this all year long with Illinois.
5: Yeah, to see it up close, you know, and getting to follow him throughout the season was, I mean, something, it's special. It's something I cherish, right? Being able to do that. But I will say this, I think that it's so cool that they actually talked about, I don't know if you saw them talking about the process for how they picked him and how they went through and they looked at everything and they broke it down. They talked to people and only looked at analytics, how he fit here and what he could do and all this stuff. And it was astonishing. You looked at it and you say, oh, he fits perfectly with what they're trying to do. And sometimes we look at guys and we say, well, that's not a good fit. How's that going to work? This is one where you say, this is a great fit. Perfect for him. He'll have an opportunity to kind of learn and grow as a rookie. And then, you know, they can kind of turn him loose. And he is such – I'm so happy for him, too, and his family because they're great people. We've had him on the show before and – on the Illini. So it's just great. I why wouldn't you want to go to Illinois? Can I ask that?
6: Yeah. It's really good to see the good guys finish, you know, first and, you know, get to put on the number one jersey and have that happen. The family is giving him great guidance. You gotta give the coaching staff credit. I'm not certain how many coaching staffs would take some unheralded guy who looks good in practice. You know, they probably most coaching staffs would have waited till Petrovic got here and then put him in front because, you know, he was going to be the man. But Underwood and crew decided, you know what? We see something here and we're going to go with it. We're going to double down. And he ends up being the 5th player in the draft, All-American as a freshman. What a job. And someday maybe there'll be a movie because, you know, he'll be 23 years old when he gets to sign that mega contract. There's a lot for him to work for, and maybe he'll be the first billionaire Illini athlete.
4: It's very possible. I mean, he's going to make $9.7 million this year with the 7% increase across the board because of the TV money. 4-year, $44 million deal is what he'll sign for. The last 2 years of those 4 years, team options. But, yeah, your point, he's already he'll be in line for whatever that 4-year contract is for, coming out of the rookie deal, whatever that is. I mean, we just saw Austin Reeves sign for $180 million. I mean, you know, that much or maybe more, who knows? But bright future for him. We can't wait to see what he can do in L.A. And listen, you know, everyone's talking about that he's got to take time in this, got to bulk up. We said the same thing a year ago. Would you be surprised if he's logging major minutes for the Clippers as a rookie? I wouldn't. I mean, it's very possible. Brad, you mentioned about why not go to Illinois. It's guard you right now in Champaign. Io DeSumo, the other big story on Monday, the Timberwolves trading Julius Randle to clear cap space to keep Io. He's reportedly agreed to a 5-year, $112 million deal to stay there in Minnesota. They loved what they saw with him playing next to Ann Edwards during the playoffs.
5: Yeah, Io does not have to worry about, you know, his financial future. He's in a pretty good spot now. it's great to see that his hard work paid off. So you've got Io DeSumo and getting that. You have Terrence Shannon, Kasparis Yakshonis and Will Riley. You've got, now you join Keaton Wagler. Illinois throwing guys in the draft. they even throw their transfers in the draft, Marez Johnson, Brandon Pajemski. I mean, even their transfers are getting picked in the lottery. So, this is, obviously you should come to Illinois. You're either going to be a one and done or you can be a two and done after you transfer. So what a deal for them.
6: I wonder if Brad's going, yeah, Sturdy's onto something and Underwood has a new hook. But it is really cool. Io's another guy who I always find interesting because every off season he works on something and then the next season you see one more tool added to his, you know, what he does on the court and he gets continually better and then physically more and more imposing. I don't know that he's ever going to, you know, rival Ant, but I also know that I'm not going to underestimate his ability to add skills and make himself more valuable and more effective in the NBA.
4: Yeah, we will see what happens with that. But yeah, you mentioned five guards right now, all drafted since COVID, four of them in the first round. Terrence Shannon going late in 2024, the two guys in the 20s last year, KJ and Riley, and then Wagler again, a lottery pick this year. We mentioned that Kasper Jakachonis getting traded as part of the Giannis Antetokounmpo trade, going from Miami after 1 year where he was drafted, going to Milwaukee now. And you can look at it two ways. You can say, well, Miami gave up on him, or Milwaukee really wanted him, and now he gets a chance to get a lot of tick with a franchise that's in rebuild mode, and he gets a chance to really work in his game with a new set of guys around him.
5: Yeah, and you know that you got to get time, right? And this is an opportunity to get time and be on the court, and that's all you can really ask for. And you're going to have an opportunity to develop your game and get better and better.
6: And he, you know, he's a testament to Coach Underwood. The fact that Brad stuck with him when he struggled after that hand injury, many coaches would have brought in another guy and went with an older guy and, you know, just kind of discarded him. And he still had the faith to lead the team to a pretty good year, get drafted in the first round. And don't think that prospective future Illini players don't look at that and say, you know what? It's worth coming here. That looks like something that I want where a coach is going to back me like that.
5: Larry, yeah. Is that kind of like you and I backing Mike, even though you know, we have to put up with him every week?
4: Yeah. Like a liability. Yeah.
5: He's our, we're like Underwood. He's like the KJ.
6: I believe it's a little bit of a gift.
4: Yeah. You gotta, you know, gift Mike, it's showtime. Put the pizza down. Drop it. No.
6: Exactly.
4: Spit that out. Stop it.
5: Come on.
6: I don't drop it and I don't spit it out. Not pizza.
5: Only inhale.
4: By the way, a couple of notes from producer Tony. Clippers, two rookies of the year, Blake Griffin in 2011, Terry Cummings back in 83, back when they were the San Diego Clippers. But by the way, no player drafted by the Clippers has ever made the NBA Hall of Fame. Wow. So just like Keaton Wally becomes the first ever freshman to have his banner lifted to the rafters at State Farm Center, well, just maybe he becomes the first Hall of Famer. Check back in 25 years. We'll see what happens. So anyway, yeah, they're a guard you right now, and it's an exciting time, like Brad mentioned, to be there. And we're seeing the next iteration of this with Quentin Coleman, possibly Lucas Murillo, who knows, and the guys they've got coming up later on recruiting as well. It's an exciting time right now. Speaking of basketball recruiting, Brad, I know they've had some guys on campus. They're looking around. How have things changed right now? The philosophy, or is it still very much, let's get a few high school pieces and then we still want to, you know, probably will be heavy in the portal because look, they're probably going to have a few more holes to fill next spring than they did this past year.
5: Yeah. You know, obviously they have a really strong class coming in this year, the class of 26. They're still, you know, they've got two guys in the class 27, Quentin Kent, Mason Martin, who they're very excited about. They've really focused on some guys in 2027. You can see they're focusing on lead guards. And then finding a big guy. So those are the pieces that they feel like they still need. And then they have spent a ton of time on 2028. Mm-hmm. And I know that Cole Kelly, who is Mason Martin's teammate, has been a high priority for them. And also Brady Pettigrew, who is one of the top 15 mm-hmm. players in the country. And there is also, you know, we've heard some things about him, you know, where does he, what class does he end up in? You know, cause there are always these guys who can move up. And I think that they're in a really good place with a lot of guys from around the country. They've had guys on campus, and I'm very excited to see what they do, because it seems one thing I don't worry about anymore is whether Illinois will have enough talent to compete. Yeah. They're going to have talent. They find it somewhere.
4: Yeah.
6: Yeah. Yeah. Pettigrew would be a huge win, because now you've got a guy who was in that top echelon from day one that Illinois could go after and grab, which would be slightly different. I mean, Coleman moved into that air, you know, but it would be fun to see a guy that Michigan wants and other major schools are going after, and he ends up as a Fighting Illini. And Brad Underwood, you don't have to worry about talent. He'll get it. I don't know if it's his glowing personality or sheer force of will or a combination of the two.
4: Well, like you said, unlike a lot of coaches we've seen come through Champaign, and they're all very talented, each one of them, Underwood just doesn't get caught up in a guy. If he chooses somewhere else, I mean, by the time he's hung the phone up, he's already dialing on his other phone somebody else. I mean, it's just, Brad's right. You know, remember that while people are saying Merez Johnson, had he stayed, look at what Illinois could have been. You're right. But if Merez stays, you don't get David Mirkovich. So, I mean, you know, there's a cause and effect to everything. Speaking of, up in Ann Arbor, big week there. Dusty May, very late in the process, leaving Michigan after two seasons to go take the job of the Dallas Mavericks. He quickly drafts Merez Johnson with the number 9 pick. That was the first big surprise in the draft. How does May leaving Michigan, guys, affect this program and affect the Big Ten and even college basketball? I mean, they're the reigning national champs.
5: Yeah, I think it's very interesting to see what Michigan does, because it's so late in the process. A lot of these guys, I mean, they can enter the portal. Every player they have can enter the portal now, but all the money's gone. You know what I mean? Like, there might be a team out there a little bit, but all the big teams have spent their NIL money, so you really couldn't leave if you wanted to. And Mike Boynton has been a huge part of recruiting this, so I look for them to give him the job as on an interim basis for a year. And then see what happens, and see how that goes. If it goes well, you keep him. If not, then, you know, you can reopen, right? And so I think that's kind of pushing that way, but wouldn't it be fun if they pulled another high major coach and then chaos ensued and we start, the guys are back in the portal and trying to figure it all out. It would be so much fun. We would have portal combat again in July.
4: Well, coach's version.
6: Of course, Michigan fans hold their breath when they talk about an interim coach. You just don't know what direction that could go in. So let's hope that, Boynton doesn't fall prey to some of the other things that have happened up in Michigan on the football side. I think this was a smart move though. I think Dusty May is got all the talent in the world, but you do go back and look at the college coaches who've went to the NBA, and their resumes have not been real impressive over the last 50 years. It's a little different than college ball, because you have that darn pesky draft and you can't just spend more and get the better guys like Coach K. You can understand why Coach K never got near the NBA, because he could have the best roster for the last 30 years and everybody thinks he's great for winning 4, 5, 6 national titles in those 30 years that he had the best roster. That doesn't happen in the NBA, unless you're Phil Jackson.
4: Yeah, by the way, Mike Boynton, stay away from the staff, okay, if you will. Quick tie-in, by the way, Mike Boynton replaced Brad Underwood at Oklahoma State when Brad came to Illinois. A little trivia for you there. And how about Michigan? What's in the water up there? Coaches win national titles in high-rev sports and then leave. Jim Harbaugh, a couple years ago, and now Dusty May. Hey, very quickly, we got to hit a break here. We want to give a shout out, let's go around the room and give some love to the Illini gal, CeCe Parchment, again picked for the Canadian national team.
5: Yeah, she's in the workout group, the workout pool. I think they have 17 players. They'll have to cut down to 12, but to be one of the 17 players getting chosen here is big time. It just shows where this Illinois women's basketball program has gone to get players like that.
6: Yeah, congratulations out to her. She's always a wonderful guest on the show, and it's impressive to see her do so well and have a chance to rep for the University of Illinois on an international stage.
4: Yeah, I think she'll be one of the stars again this year. All Big Ten freshman performer last year, starting every game, and I expect bigger things for Shauna this year as they may start the season in the preseason top 20 possibly. They're getting a lot of love around the country. All right, quick timeout right now here for the Illini guys. Coming up, we're going to talk about the new NCAA 5-for-5 rule and Brendan Sorsby. So you really thought the NFL's in your future? Think again. There's one thing that they do not like you to do, and you did it. That's next on the Sports Spectacular here in the Illini Guys Radio Network.
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4: Man, it's a busy, busy week this week. How about the NCAA actually coming together and agreeing on something that makes sense for once? The 5-for-5 deal. And what this is that starting in the fall of 2027, athletes will have 5 years to play 5 seasons. So the redshirt thing is out. The constantly coming in and petitioning for additional years because of whatever reason, that's out. Once you enter college or you turn 19, whatever's first, you have 5 years then to play. Guys, we've been talking about this for a while. Good call. We're kind of, some of this eligibility stuff is just going to the courts and just goes on. This will go out the window.
5: This is, it's interesting though. There is like 14 players who are filing a lawsuit already to try and get eligibility for this year, based on this. So, you know, I think there is some method to this madness. It does make sense. We take away the 25-year-old Euros coming over. It eliminates some of those issues. It makes it so kids have an opportunity to play their 5 years. The other thing I like is that, you know, is that you're going to have the opportunity to maybe, as this kind of settles in, you're going to have some continuity maybe with some programs with this 5-and-5, at least for a couple years. Now, the downside is if you're a high school kid, you're either going to have to be a really, really good top 50 kid stud, or you better go to a mid-major because it's going to be hard to find playing time with the old guys because you're going to have 5 years. There's still 15 roster spots. Now they have 5 years. That's 3 per year if you set it up. That doesn't count guys you had in the transfer portal. So spots are going to be hard to find.
6: I think we'll also see that, you know, it'll be something where guys have to really consider where they go and the fact that you do get that year now, it doesn't hurt you, you know, so to speak, if you really want to be a developmental player. But I do wonder if you're going to be the 14th guy on a Big Ten roster for basketball, I think you have to have a pretty unique personality to play that game and know that, you know, I could be playing it instead of playing at Illinois, being the 14th guy, I could be a starter at ISU or something like that. And I'm very interested to see how those decisions play out in the minds of those guys. And maybe it'll just pay more to be the 14th guy than it will be to be a starter somewhere else. And that'll make the decision for everybody. I don't know how that's going to play.
4: Yeah. And I'm curious to see what angle the attorneys will come up with in the fall of 28 or you know, some other year down the line trying to, you know, subvert this rule. Here's the rule. Here it is. Certainly I would think the players would sign off on this when they sign their national letter of intent, whatever. That's where we are right now. By the way, Josh Whitman, the Illinois athletic director, he's the chair of this Division I cabinet. This week he, on Thursday had his State of the Union speech he gives every year. And so, Brad and Michael talk about that here coming up, here after a quick timeout. The other big story in, around football, college football, Brendan Sorsby. And then, you know, last time we talked, Texas Tech quarterback once played at Indiana, bet on his own team at Indiana. And so he was going through some rehab, trying to clear his name. You know, gambling is the one thing you can't do, right? In sports. He finally in the past week, he decided, and you know, he got an injunction to play for Texas Tech. A lot of teams and conferences were talking about, well, they're going to boycott Texas Tech. He finally drops that and says, I'll just go to the NFL supplemental draft. Forget that. Well, the NFL, which we all saw coming, said, no, we're not going to do a supplemental draft. And they kind of went in and they rejected his application saying, you know, you tried to subvert the NCAA's rules on this and we're not happy with that. Guys, we saw this coming weeks ago. Either Sorsby's really stupid, really arrogant, got some bad counsel or all the above.
5: Well, I think the one thing that's happened here is that they never lose a lawsuit, or I guess a better word, the NCAA never wins a lawsuit.
4: Yeah.
5: So everybody thought, well, if I just sue, some random judge will say, hey, we're going to let him play. But this is a bridge too far with the gambling, right? I mean, you know, there's a lot of things. I mean, you can beat up your girlfriend. You can do all these things that are obviously bad, but evidently they're okay. You can get DUIs, all that stuff, but you can't gamble because then it loses the integrity. And the other side of this, how about the NFL? Nobody wanted him. I mean, they had to choose to, they could choose to have an NFL supplemental draft. Nobody wanted him. And so I do in some ways feel bad for the kid, but also like there are consequences for your actions. And that's the reality.
6: And look, you got a year off now. So it gives you time to do some degree of practice, but maybe you can go into some sort of rehab where this won't be a reoccurring issue. Larry brought up Art Schleister last week, who we all agree was probably a guy that if he didn't have the gambling addiction, might have been one of the greats in the NFL, but it totally turned him into a pedestrian career and more of a traffic accident that people were waiting to see happen. I just think there's got to be a way to get things accomplished for him. And I thought the NFL did the right thing because once the integrity of the game is gone, you can't ever get it back.
4: Well, and that's where even with the initial ruling by the judge and his premise or her, I don't know, I forget. I think it was a male judge tried to say, well, you know, he has the right in Sorsby to be able to practice with his team and work toward an NFL career. And it's like, you're assuming the NFL wants him. And it's like, you're not, I mean, you know, I go back to, and like you said, Mike, to your point, the best thing he can do is to fall on his sword and say, listen, I have a problem. I'm going to go out and spend, like you said, I'm going to spend the next 10 months proving that I'm clean, that I don't gamble and work toward this, stay in shape. You know, I don't think he got the whole $5 million NIL dollars from Texas Tech, but he got a substantial amount. I'm sure he made some at Cincinnati as well. So it's not like you're broke. Go out and if you really want this, you've got 10 months to rehab and turn it around. But like you said, there should be consequences, and we've kind of lost sight of that in this country in so many ways. And this was one I think that we all agree with. And guys, here's the thing. there's so many, and you mentioned this, there's so many losses right now in the college game, right? I mean, in terms of rules just don't matter anymore. I take solace and I'm happy. There's a little joy here that they actually one went the way of the rules. Like for once the rules were enforced and no one just gave in just because, one person says they should.
5: Yeah. No, that's huge. And I think maybe it starts a pattern. It was interesting. I don't know if you saw the legislation about possibly saying when a judge cannot overturn what an NCAA rule, they're going to give them kind of a oversight there, I guess, or some, I don't know what the term would be. So you can't just have some random judge decide, well, now they can play. And that might be a good thing. But when you start getting too much government involvement, that's can be a bad thing too. So I don't know what the right answer is, but I do know that I'm glad that there are rules, at least some.
4: Yeah.
6: I think, you know, we all saw something play out a couple of years ago with the Terrence Shannon situation that we were confident that, you know, we made the right decision. And then in the court of law, he was able to prove it. So I was happy that happened. With this one, again, once you start worrying about, is a guy really trying hard or is he trying to do something else to make money off of the result? I just think you have to hit this pretty hard or the guy who feeds everybody's dead. So it's unfortunate for him, but again, rehab is out there. Let's see what he can do to get himself clean.
4: Yeah. Well, the last 5 years, we agree, has been just the wild, wild west. I mean, there really are no rules right now. And we've talked before in very simplistic terms, the gambling was the last fig leaf left as the last thing to hold on to. I mean, you know what I mean? You tear that away and, you know, Katie barred the door. I mean, you know, so let's just be serious. So. All right.
6: Larry, put the fig leaf back on, please.
4: I put it back on. It's back affixed again.
5: Larry's got a tie and a fig leaf, though, so it's okay.
4: Luckily, you can't see below the desk, so there you go. Exactly. All right. We got to take a quick time out there. Coming up, the guys will talk about Josh Whitman and his State of the Union. Where Illinois is right now, listen, it is a great time. I've been saying for months to be an Illini fan. That's coming up. We'll talk recruiting as well. Busy, busy hour. Still to come here at the Sports Spectacular.
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5: We're back on the Sports Spectacular. As Larry Smith mentioned earlier, on Thursday, I got a chance, along with Matt Stevens and some other, you know, other reporters, beat reporters, to sit down with Josh Whitman, for what amounted to about 3 hours of him talking, us listening. Then we got to answer questions. Then we got to answer some more ask some more questions and all this stuff. And we got to talk about every topic from everything from, you know, you name it, we talked about it. And it was really, Josh does this. It's called the, you know, almost like a State of the Union address. He does this every June. And it's really intriguing to hear his perspective. And I thought there were a few things that struck me from today. I know, Mike, you read my notes, and you've heard a little bit of the interview that we had. But the one thing that struck me was how, he is right that this is a consequential time, perhaps the most consequential time in the history of college athletics, as we're dealing with NIL, transfer portal, and possible legislation from Congress, all these things going on. And it was really very heavy, you know, kind of a heavy, although it was light, we weren't trying to be heavy, but man, it's really serious out there in this college landscape.
6: Yeah, I think he really hit on some points, particularly that makes me wonder, because the tendency for people not to want to follow the rules that they say we should put in place. And as soon as the rules don't work for you, we decide to go to a local court where we might be able to get a good sympathetic ear, is not really a fault of, as much as I don't like the NCAA, it's not the fault of the NCAA. It's not the fault of the organization set up to enforce things. It's the fault of people saying, I've been successful under the status quo and I don't want to risk losing that status. I don't know what you thought of that, Brad, but I thought that was a very interesting and a point that I've heard other reporters talk about on a national basis, but Josh really put some teeth into what he had to say, and I thought it was very interesting.
5: Yeah, he's exactly right when he says, you know, he talked about it, you know, there's been a lot of criticism of the College Sports Commission, you know, the CSC. It's not working. It's not doing this. But as Josh outlined and what you're talking about, it comes down to the institutions. Like he said, it's not them. It's us. We have to want to be governed and have some rules in place and follow those rules to a certain extent. Doesn't mean there aren't going to be people who color outside of the lines here and there. But at the same time, I think that, you know, he's right. If you don't want to be governed, you're going to have to find a way to do it. And there were so many questions like, so how do you compete with, you know, these teams that want to spend $40 million on a football program, if you're not going to spend that. And as he said, well, we have. Now, it's not easy, but I mean, it's harder, but this is where we're at. Now, the question becomes for me, and I think for everybody, is how do you fix it? How do you put the genie back in the bottle to a certain extent? Because the idea behind all of this revenue sharing would be that the players would get money. And they would get a little bit of money. I mean, you 20.5 million is what Illinois disbursed last year. Now 2.5 million went to scholarships, but 18 million was paid out to 223 athletes on campus, an average of $73,000 per athlete. Now that doesn't mean they got some, cause somebody might have got a million and another person got like a dollar. By the way, that's 500,000. So yeah, you can see how that math works, but it is a lot of money even there. And we kind of went from $0 to then that wasn't even enough. We had to do more. And now we've gotten, you know, so I just don't know how do we fix it. And I think Josh was really, he was really open. Like, you know, it's an important time and we got to find a way to make this work.
6: I think point of view is really, really important. Because the Big Ten and the SEC have been doing things for the last 100 years that's put them ahead of the other conferences. And the Big Ten as a group and the SEC, they don't want to close the gap and allow the Big 12 and the ACC to get closer to them. And Ohio State doesn't want to, you know, lay down and let Illinois get closer to them. And Illinois certainly doesn't want the Iowa States of the world to get closer to Illinois. So there's a status quo that has to go. But Josh seems to have the discipline that if the rules are the rules, he's trying to play by them as best as possible and see what tomorrow brings. The real difference is a team like Illinois, which is in the biggest best conference in the country. They just don't have the margin for error that Ohio State does, because if Ohio State messes up and recruits the wrong five-star, they got 27 others that they paid for. So one of them will come through. And, yeah, and you're right, Brad. I don't know what the answer is other than an insane amount of discipline from the schools to adhere to this program, not because they think it's going to necessarily be perfect, but because they think in aggregate, it will be better for the sports.
5: Yeah. And I thought Josh, you know, he's the, for those of you who don't know, Josh is the, basically the chair of the NCAA cabinet. It used to be the NCAA council, which was larger. This is a smaller group, easier to get things done with a small group. Anybody who's worked in large groups understands that. But you know, he talked about, you know, some of the things they did that he liked. You know, obviously the ghost transfer rule, for those of you who don't know, a ghost transfer is a guy who doesn't actually go in the portal and then he shows up in a different place. And so, you know, there's penalties for that. 5-5 eligibility change, you know, it's imperfect in this transition, but as he said, there always is going to be a group that feels like they were marginalized, that they were not given a fair shake and didn't get an opportunity to get a fifth year. And they're working on tampering. They have more to do with that, obviously. And then tournament expansion. It was interesting for me. He said he wasn't really necessarily for it. But he wasn't against it. It wasn't something he championed to have happen, but he wasn't against it. And basketball has that unique window of opportunity for play-in games that maybe other playoffs don't.
6: And Brad, you know what? That didn't it sound like he'd been listening to the Illini Guys Sports Spectacular when he talked about that? Because isn't that what we've been saying?
5: Yep. Yeah. No. It's, clearly, that's where he gets his best stuff. He listens to
6: this. Yes. Josh, when he listens to this, is sitting there shaking his head, going, "Oh God." But that doesn't change the fact that we are aligned with him in that particular area. I thought the incredible news as I listened to what he had to say to prepare for our show. I thought the fact that Illinois has set a record for revenue coming in and actually has a surplus is a lesson for people, because I'm not saying it's easy. It requires discipline. People have to have a plan, execute the plan, et cetera. But we've heard so much doom and gloom, and yet Illinois, who has over until Josh Whitman showed up, has been a day late and a dollar short on anything regarding big time football and big time competition, with the right leadership and the right coaching staffs, which he's put into place, Illinois actually is running in the black in the most challenging times in the history of college sports. I thought that was fascinating, and I thought he would have been very justified in patting himself on the back for what Illinois has done. And I didn't know what your thoughts were when you heard those figures.
5: You know, when you're in the black, $2.5 million surplus, over $200 million in revenue, expected to go up again this year. Also talking about, you know, the rev share cap will be $21.32 million next year, a little bit up, about $820,000 higher than it was a year ago, I believe. You know, so ticketing revenue up $30 million. All that stuff. But I thought it was really impressive, because we've heard so many things from other places, other schools that are, you know, having to borrow from this, that, or the others to make ends meet. And here's Josh Whitman running out of $2.5 million surplus, despite the fact that he's increased the pay of coaches. He has increased the, you know, you're building, repairing the Memorial Stadium, all these things. And I know he got a huge donation from Jerry Gies. But it's really impressive, right? I mean, what he's done, I think it's fantastic. And he hired coaches and did things this spring with like one eye, or no eyes for part of the time. I mean, he was literally blind for 2 weeks while he's doing this. I mean, it's really insane that what he had to go through. By the way, if you don't know, he was coming home from the Final Four and he lost vision in his right eye. It's because his retina was detaching, I guess. He talked about it, but. And it ended up being both eyes. So he had surgery in one eye, then went back a week later, had surgery in the other eye, had to be basically laying face down for 2 weeks. And to deal with this, he could only raise his head up, and his eyes were covered for 2 weeks, and he had to only raise his head up for 10 minutes an hour. Now, I don't know about you, but that does not sound like fun, but he didn't seem any worse for the wear. So, you know, we're happy that he's okay. I didn't realize how severe or serious that was when it happened, we knew he had the, you know, obviously he had the medical issue, but we didn't know how bad it was.
6: Brad, when you gave him that noogie, like Bill Murray would do on Saturday Night Live, I thought it was totally inappropriate. And the fact that you detached his retina was just a little bit crazy.
5: Well, but, I always get blamed for everything, man. Yeah,
6: exactly. Well, you know, you're, ever since you got Underwood so mad, now you're just the scapegoat of all local reporters. I just, as I look at this, it's hard not to be impressed by what has been done. And, you know, Brad, you obviously, as a coach for 30 years, you know what it's like to try to get 15 people going in the same direction. And I've run sales teams as many as 70 people. And here he's got an athletic department with multiple teams, multiple coaches. And to turn this thing around, think about what this athletic program was when Mike Thomas walked out the door or got kicked out the door or however you want to look at that. Think about
5: drug out the door, pushed out the door, yes, whatever you want to say.
6: Think about how bad Illinois was, one of the biggest laughing stocks in the country. And now the basketball program is at heights that have never been seen before. You've got the football program winning more games in 2 years than ever before. Shauna Green has turned the laughing stock program of the Big Ten into

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1: Gosham tries to go in another direction, but his leadership has been the catalyst for this change. And it's really, when you listen to this, you know, presentation, it's amazing what he's done.
2: Yeah, it really is. And you know, he's so grateful to be here and do what he does. Tom Michael was there as well, new associate athletic director, used to be in the Illinois athletic department. Now, then he went to EIU, was the athletic director there, did some really good stuff there. He's back at Illinois now. He was there today. It was good to see him. I think so, you know, he's hired, but I think that's what makes Josh special. His hiring. Great leaders hire great people to help them, support them. And I think whether it's coaches, whether it's people in his athletic department, he's done a fantastic job of that. And I think that shows when you see guys like Roger Dennery becoming an AD at Oklahoma, all those things, it just goes to show you that, that's the key. It's getting the right people in place and letting them do a job. I don't think he's a micromanager, as you go through this. So yeah, I think the other interesting topic for me was that every athlete on the campus of the University of Illinois, I think, what is there? I don't know, 200 and some athletes, student athletes. Everyone is on a full scholarship. I did not know that. I know other institutions, even in the Big Ten, do not do that, but that's another great job for them to help these non-revenue sports compete.
1: It shows you that if you want to make a decision to influence things and do things a certain way, if you pull the plan together and you find a way that we're going to make it happen and then execute on the details, you can support these things. And I do think that the naysayers who are always saying, you know what, the house is on fire, they have to step back a little bit. Not that those concerns aren't valid, but you also have to take a look at what people are doing, because innovation is what Josh Whitman's done with this department. And it is turning Illinois into a national brand, something that you and I haven't really seen consistently since we were in high school in the 80s.
2: Yeah, exactly. And, you know, so you're looking at this year, they feel like they're going to sell out basketball season tickets. They're going to sell out football season tickets. And that's really, they're more, you know, more people attending women's basketball than ever before. Couple of over 14,000 people crowds last year. It's really a great time. And you mentioned college athletics. You know, everybody says it's a bad time. This is probably the greatest time to be a college athlete that we've ever had, because yes, you're making bank. And to be an Illinois fan, it's a pretty good time. So we'll leave it at that. We could talk about this forever, but
1: we got to make some bank, Brad. So we better go to commercials so we can make some bank.
2: We'll go to commercial and we'll be back right after this.
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2: Fellas, the Illini basketball team back working out at Auburn. It was cool to see in the past several days, the staff there posted some pictures of Underwood talking to the team, different guys together. And the one thing we talked about is that almost all the guys, that one team picture, almost all the guys, Brad Sturdy, were there early June. Yeah. I'm not sure that's happened, since COVID because of either, you know, like we talked before, you know, because of COVID, like Io was making his decision and he was gone prolonged period all summer, and then Kofi, and then you had some international guys. Terrence Shannon was delayed, and then the international guys, and then you had some injuries. It was great to see them all there together beginning to get to work.
3: Yeah, I don't know if Brad Underwood was like, why are all these people in the gym playing? I don't know. What are they doing?
2: We have too many guys here.
3: I don't understand. We're only supposed to have like 8, and the rest of them are hurt or gone. So, no, I think it's really exciting. I think they're very excited because they also have continuity. You know, they're bringing in some pieces, but they have a lot of guys back. I think, you know, from what I've heard, you know, Tomas Lavivacic is kind of been on a different level. He's been better in workouts. He's starting to, I think he sees this as an opportunity to kind of, you know, make a step up, because when you see the guys that are playing in the NBA, big guys, if he can defend and knock down shots, I mean, you're 7-1 and you can shoot it from 3. That's impressive, right? I mean, so, and Quentin Coleman. I mean, obviously we know certain guys are good. We know Stojakovic and Markovic and everything else. I think Coleman again is another freshman who's really been a quality piece, and everybody talks about him. You know, just, I mean, he does all the little things. He does all those things. He's smooth and you know, very similar to what we heard last year at this time about Keaton Wagler.
4: It's really going to be fun to watch this team develop, because we know Merck's going to be good. You know, Stojakovic is going to be good. Vox really is underrated, it seems like, his fit with the team. If Ivicic elevates his play to maybe where people thought it was going to be last year before he had surgery and all the different things that happened, this team takes a whole new look that they didn't even have last year. They were, you know, good in parts, but if he really is popping the threes and actually going after rim protection and getting more boards, this Illinois team elevates. And then if Quentin Coleman is even a shadow of Keaton Wagler, the gifts are a little different, but if he has that high level of play, this Illinois team may be better than advertised, which is going to be necessary, because with all these guys across the country coming back, I think it's the toughest year in terms of talent at the top 8, maybe 6 or 8 teams that we've seen in a long time.
2: Yeah. What's interesting is this team was, when end of camp is, the likely, preseason front runner of the Big Ten, they'll come out of summer camp as the front runner, thanks to what's gone on in Michigan. So not that they, you know, got that much better, which we know they will after spending some time together, but because of the developments right now. And Mike, to your point, I mean, it's Illinois, Florida, returning so many guys. And that's why, they're very likely they'll, both those teams will be in the top 3 of most preseason polls, as we're seeing already. Football recruiting, let's get to that before we get to the top of the hour here. Man, a couple of outstanding wide receiver prospects for the class of 2027 giving their verbals to Brett Bielema here in the past week.
3: Yeah, it's really wild. You know, you think of the guys they're getting, got wide receiver size out of Texas in Knowles, And then they got some speed from the in-state guys. But, okay, but Mike mentioned this in the break. Brett Bielema, wide receiver U here. I mean, who thought this was going to be it? I mean, I thought we'd see, you know, offensive linemen and, you know, defensive linemen. But there are no – defensive linemen are just – I guess they're just, you know – I don't know. Maybe they don't need him. I don't know. I'm not sure what's going on. But no, I do like these guys. I think that when you look at this and you start saying, hey, Bennett Conkey from Geneva is extremely fast. I mean, high level speed, elite speed. That's a big time get. Brody Knowles from Southlake, Texas. He's a, you know, sick, got size, you know, he's got the hands. They really fit well together too. And you put them together and I think you've got a chance to have a really, you know, some bookend wideouts. So it's impressive. But then, you know, the other thing that they've done a good job with is getting some in-state offensive linemen, which hits with Brett Bielema. But I do wonder if how long they can go without defensive linemen. I know they're playing a 3-3-5 and they've done different things, but, I don't know. I just think that eventually you got to have some big bodies up front. In the Big Ten, I think.
4: Yeah, if you would have given me a time machine and said, hey, come to the future where the lineman recruiting is tougher for Brett Bielema than wide receiver recruiting, I would have said you need psychological counseling. So yet another example of me being exactly wrong in my predictions. And I'm hoping that the defensive line depth doesn't become problematic. But we have a good coaching staff, and we'll see if they can find a way to you know, game plan around that.
5: Yeah, Illinois coming off their best 2-year run in program history, the 10 wins a couple of years ago, trying to build on that right now here in 2026 and trying to make that happen, that good juju they got going on the recruiting front as well. Hey, we got to run. We're out of time right now. We appreciate everybody stopping by. Have a fantastic weekend. Man, Keaton Waller, again, congratulations. The best freshman season ever at Illinois. And I'll go out. The LA Clippers already putting out that jersey. He'll wear number one. With the Clippers and those jerseys already for sale. Get that Christmas gift early. All right. For Mike and Brad, I'm Larry with the Illini Guys. 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
8: Another attack. I'm Paul Stevens, Fox News. Bahrain accusing Iran now of launching a new drone attack today targeting the island nation.
9: A statement from Bahrain's foreign minister says a number of Iranian drones targeted the country. It did not elaborate on the target. Bahrain is home to the U.S. Navy's 5th Fleet, but there's no word if the U.S. assets were the intended target. And it comes just hours after the U.S. struck Iranian targets along the Strait of Hormuz, after what President Trump called a, quote, foolish violation of last week's ceasefire deal. The retaliatory strikes from the U.S. came one day after an Iranian drone hit cargo ships crossing the strait.
8: That's Fox's Chandley Painter. This coming as U.S. launched airstrikes in response to an Iranian drone attack on a ship trying to get out of the Strait of Hormuz on Thursday, showing signs of an uneasy ceasefire in the ongoing war. The president, meantime, warns the rise of socialist Democrats is a big threat for the U.S. in his mind.
10: The president labeled Democratic socialist and other far-left candidates as communist in a midterm election pitch to the Faith and Freedom Coalition.
11: They're communists. They're not social Democrats. They want to completely destroy the traditional American way of life.
10: President Trump criticized Democratic Party leaders for not fighting back against progressive challengers and warned of threats to Christians and other people of faith.
11: These ruthless communists will attack all religions, but in particular Christianity. They always do.
10: Democratic Socialist of America endorsed candidates swept congressional primaries in New York City this week, defeating incumbent and more establishment Democrats. At the White House, Jared Halpern, Fox News.
8: Wall Street Friday, the Dow finishing down 45, the NASDAQ and the S&P 500 also finishing lower to wind up the trading week. 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
8: The number of dead climbing in the devastating earthquakes in Venezuela, at least 920 now reported dead, more than 51,000 missing. The 7.2 and 7.5 back-to-back quakes hitting Lace on Wednesday. Meantime, a Minnesota man charged with operating a fraud scheme that some say hit $250 million.
15: 42-year-old Abdikerm Ela was taken into custody in Somalia on Thursday. Eli is one of dozens of people who were indicted in 2022 in connection with what prosecutors say was a massive scheme to scam the federal meals program. Court documents say Eli worked for an organization that claimed it helped provide meals to children during COVID, but prosecutors say just a small portion of the money went to feeding kids. The rest, they say, was laundered through shell companies and spent on property and luxury cars and travel. He faces 31 counts of conspiracy to commit fraud and several other charges. Chris DeMeo, Fox News.
8: And as word of another earthquake this morning, a magnitude 6.0 tray, a quake hitting Afghanistan. Witnesses telling Reuters they felt the quake in Kabul and also northeastern Pakistan. An L.A. federal judge has declared a mistrial in the case of a 30-year-old Jonathan Rinderschnitt after being charged with setting a fire that officials say eventually became the Palisades fire.
12: The attorney representing him says his client was used as a scapegoat and blames the city and the fire department's response for that catastrophic fire. Despite no physical evidence, accelerant, or witnesses, prosecutors said Rinderknecht should be held responsible, arguing that high winds reignited the first fire, causing the second. That was too big of a stretch for most of the jurors. Rinderknecht will remain detained until his new trial, which is already scheduled for October 19th.
8: That update from Fox's Chandler Painter. Australia going to make its social media ban on kids even tougher, doubling the maximum penalties. 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

Good morning, gardeners. It's Sunday morning. It's time for your favorite gardener and mine, Patrick Parent. Get yourself a cup of coffee and get out a notebook because it's time to solve.

0: gardeners, welcome to the Paul Parent Garden Club. I'm your host, Patrick Parent, Paul's youngest son, and we got an hour left in the show. Already had some great content. We're working on doing some more great content for you in this next hour. And before we get into that, give you a couple options of how to get a hold of us. Our email address is paulpgardenclub@gmail.com. Again, paulpgardenclub@gmail.com. And love to hear from you that way. Emails, I've been getting a lot of emails this summer. It's been helpful to get some content out to you guys. But you could also call us and leave a voicemail. Our phone number is 339-645-0201. Again, 339-645-0201. That is voicemail, but you can also text it. So if you have some questions, I can answer it right there on the air and have it for you. So now that we've got ways to get a hold of me, let's jump into an email. And this email is going to lead into another question, and it's going to be a decent discussion in regards to this because it is super important. Now, from Gail, it says, could you go over the watering of plants and grass during a hot summer? I do early in the morning, and then if the shade has come over some plants and grass, I will give them a drink in the afternoon. Gail from Lowell. So, when I hear the hot summer, I usually think of drought. I've been talking about drought for, you know, a while now, and I just like to be ahead of it and know that I'm doing the right thing to get it to that spot. Now, a watering schedule for the lawn and garden, they're pretty close to each other when it comes to lawns and plants of how much they need per week. Now, the goal here is to get 1 to 2 inches of water per week. That's the majority of plants, the lawn as well, right? There's ways to look at it so that you can get the best bang for your buck. And there's not, you know, more evaporation or, you know, you're not looking to see when it's going to rain and base it off that. One of the things when it comes to watering plants, to be honest, unless it's, you know, a major storm coming, I don't pay attention that if it's going to rain one day during the week and say, oh, I don't have to water that week. You know, there's been some times where it says flooding, all these things, and we still don't get the rain. There have been times where it does say flooding and we get flooded. So I'm not saying that it always happens that way. But when we start to depend on Mother Nature to water our plants, that's when our plants start to go thirsty. That's when they don't have enough moisture in the ground. So going a few guidelines when it comes to watering. Biggest thing, we want to water deep and less frequently. We want to water at specific times to minimize evaporation. We want to look at it and say, you know, does it make sense for us to use a rain gauge, or how can we measure how much water we're getting? Because is it too little? Is it too much? We also need to look at it and say, what type of plant is it? Because some might want more water than that 1 to 2 inches. Some might want just that 1 to 2. But at the same time, we got to look at it and say, how are we watering? Are we watering, you know, from above through a sprinkler system? Are we watering in a general area because it is a planting bed and saying, oh, well, that's enough? Because think about it. If there's a tree in the center with then pyramiding down type plants, which one is going to take the most water? and which one's going to do that, right? So those are some things we need to look at, as well as looking at the mulch that is around your plants and saying, do I have mulch around there? Because mulch does help retain moisture in the soil, and it helps reduce the need for watering. So we've gone through a checklist of the ideas of, you know, the general guidelines of what we need to do during drought conditions or hot summer, right? So we look at those things and we say, all right, is there anything else we need to do? Well, there's a few things. One thing is check our sprinkler systems. Make sure that they're all working at the right times, because when we talk about specific times, we always want it before 9 a.m. and after 5 p.m. Now, after 5 p.m., it, you know, you're probably home, you're having dinner, you might be outside more, and you can see the sprinklers going. Before 9, a lot of us try to run sprinkler systems at 2, 3, 4 a.m. Maybe it's early, maybe it's a little bit later, but that rush of the morning, we're not spending as much time paying attention if there's an issue in the sprinkler system. So we need to make sure we run it every once in a while, all the zones, during the day while you see it. So you know if there is an issue, because I don't know about you, but at 2, 3 a.m. in the morning, I'm not worrying about if my sprinkler system's working or not. I'm worrying about the sleep that I'm hoping to get, right? Not worried about it. So you're going to have to check it later. The other thing you should be looking at doing is thinking about some plants that might have some drought resistance capabilities, right? Are there other ways as well for you to get water? Is it a rain barrel to help water a little bit more? So during those drought times, you're not having to, you can't turn on the water because of the drought conditions, but you have this rain barrel that has the water for you. So those are some things you should be looking at and saying, what else can I do to make it happen? Right. So these are drought type issues. So let's dive into each one of these here. So watering deeply, less frequently. You've heard me talk about this. This speech goes on and on and on. But I'm seeing it more often. I'm starting to see more people pick up on this and discuss it more. I'm seeing more social media presence on a lot of different spots explaining deeper watering. And that deeper watering doesn't mean you take the hose and you jam it into the ground and let that full pressure just bore a hole to the ground, you know, as far as it can go. We're talking about, for your plants, just putting the hose on a trickle. Just so some water is coming out, not heavily, not too light, but just on a trickle here. And we're placing it on the base of the plant. I usually try to make it so it's in the middle so it can get all the way around the plant, because we are looking to make sure that root systems are growing out and down, not just on one side. And so by putting that in the middle, it usually will move to all sides when you're watering. Just keep an eye on it and say, if you've watched it, you know, after 5 minutes and you see just one side is wet, maybe move it to the other side and keep that side drenched as well. Now, by doing this, you're going to leave it on there, depending upon the size of the plant, 15, 20 minutes, sometimes half an hour. And that's going to get that water deep into the soil. It's going to get it where the roots are feeding, and so that all that moisture can then go back up into the plant and protect it. And so these are things that will help you not have to water as often. You'll water less, because the water is going to hit all the root system, not just the top system. Now, what happens when you water and it's just on the top, the sun comes out, and it can dry down to a certain point, and then there's no moisture. But if the water is deeper, it takes longer for the plant to dry out to get to the point where you're seeing the plant flagging, drying, wilting, etc. And so deeper waterings lead to less frequent waterings, which leads to less work in the long term, which allows you to enjoy your plants versus always consistently working on them. Now, I'm not going to lie. I enjoy working on plants and doing all those things. So those are fun. But sometimes it's nice to just be able to enjoy what you're seeing. Right, we're going to take a break. We'll be back in a few.
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2: Studies show bringing tech into the bedroom can impact your quality and quantity of sleep. Andrew Holmes is a sleep technologist who treats sleep disorders.
3: I think one of the driving points we can make here is the bedroom should be a protected space. I mentioned this in the article as well. It should be our sleep sanctuary. And the only thing we should be doing in our bedroom is sleeping and intimacy. Mm-hmm. So if you create an association where you're there to do anything but sleep, you know, you're going to maybe potentially induce some problems with sleep onset latency, which is how long does it take you to fall asleep. If you're bringing your laptop to the bedroom and, you know, you're doing work in bed or you're watching television in bed, you're creating other associations other than what the bedroom is really designed to do. And therefore, it could create some complications, not only just falling asleep, but staying asleep.
2: And the blue light from screen time and stressful emails in bed don't help either. We'll have more tips tomorrow.
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0: 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And we're discussing watering during the hot season, drought times, and just going over a little bit of the basic guidelines here. Now, we mentioned watering at optimal times. And so the worst time to really water is between 9 and 5. I would say if you can do it before 10 or 11, you're better. You're okay. But before 9 is a good number to be looking at, right? A lot of people are working, you know, it used to be 9 to 5, but let's keep it that idea here. And they're at that, you're at work, so you don't have to worry about it. Do it before or after. I'm a big fan of doing it before. Now, the major reason why I feel that way is if you're watering, you can only water so much. Think about the amount of time before watering in the hot sun, right? So if you water, let's say it's 6 a.m., the hottest part of the day is usually between 12 and 2. Maybe 11 and 3, 4. And so if you were to water in the morning, during that time frame, the moisture is in the soil. And so as the sun hits it, it's warm. It will dry the water out and pull some of it out, but that water is by the roots when it needs to be, so that the sun isn't just baking on the soil, causing it to become warm, affecting the root system. And so it gets through that hottest part of the day with moisture in the ground. And then obviously it's a 24-hour cycle before you water again, but usually after that 5 o'clock, it starts to cool down, the sun isn't as hot, and your plant kind of gets a little bit of a bounce back at that point and some time to recover. And then it gets it until the next morning when you water. So you have the hottest part of the day where there's moisture specifically in the ground. Whereas if you water at night, that whole time frame to get to that 12 p.m. to 2 p.m. hottest part of the day, it's a lot longer. And your plant has more time to dry out. Now, obviously, it's not as warm, usually, at night. And in the morning, there's a little bit of morning dew, right? But the way I'm looking at it is, if you were to water at 6 p.m., let's say, and then the next day at 12 p.m., when the hottest part of the sun is, where it's going to dry it out, that's 18 hours of the water being in the ground. It's really gotten deep and it's started to dissipate. And it's 6 hours prior to when the next watering is going to be, but so it's not as saturated. Whereas 6 a.m., the hottest part of the day is only 6 hours away, and it allows during that time frame to have the moisture where it needs to be. Now, I've probably overdone it, overkilled the description here, but I think it's just very important to understand that when you do water in that middle time frame, the water is going to evaporate and you're going to constantly water, and then your water bill is just going to go up and up and up because you're always watering. So if we do the deeper waterings less frequently, you're not watering as much and you're saving money on a water bill, right? Now take a look at your plants, see what they are, make sure that they can be watered correctly. A lot of times some understory shrubs and plants, if you're watering a tree, that tree is going to take most of the moisture that you're putting down there. So make sure you do spend a little bit of time on the surrounding plants to make sure that those plants absorb water as well. And just also remember that if there is a decent sized tree there, it's always going to be pulling moisture from those little tree, those little shrubs or little annuals. And so those are going to dry a lot quicker. So the deeper soaking for a shrub or a tree, a big tree, is going to help allow the water to get to the others as well to make sure those little guys get some water too. So we're going to take a break. A couple more topics to discuss, so stay tuned for that. We'll be back in a few.
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9: 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Our phone number here is 339-645-0201. Again, 339-645-0201. We're talking about watering during the hot summer. And one thing that I wanted to throw out there, and I mentioned it in the previous segment, was mulch when it comes to watering. You're saying, right, well, I know mulch helps retain soil, but I do it in the spring or I do it in the fall. Well, I want you to look at that mulch and make sure it is there. And it's still in a spot where it's going to hold the moisture, because that mulch is going to help cool the soil underneath it and allow that moisture to stay in there a little bit more versus if there's nothing on the ground there. If there is nothing on the ground and you're just getting the sun to soil contact, the ground is going to dry out quicker. If you put that inch or so of mulch there, it's got to go through the mulch first. And so the mulch will hold that moisture and help protect, keep it in the ground the way it needs to be. So if you haven't mulched or you're thinking about mulching, make sure you look at how you, make sure you do it to help reduce watering for these summer months. So a lot of people will mulch first thing in the spring to get that nice cleanup, the color. And I don't disagree. People love it. But think about a secondary mulching now or even later in the fall. Or it's mulching in the fall for winter and then mulching again in the, you know, late spring, early summer into June. So it has nice fresh mulch when it goes into the hot times to protect the soil and help keep the moisture in the ground. So kind of think about how you're working with that mulch to make it so that it's there when it needs to be. So now, keeping with the same theme in regards to drought conditions and watering, I had a question from Russ. And Russ said, we bought this dogwood from a local nursery last year. They installed it. As it has grown about 18 inches, but leaves don't look healthy. I've been watering it every few days. Any ideas? And so I have a couple pictures. Now, it's a dogwood, so the leaves are, well, they're obviously green. they have more of an oblong shape to them, to a point at the end. But all the leaves here are kind of all facing down. Now, a good amount of dogwoods will have some of that happen the way the leaves are. But what the thing that I'm seeing on these leaves is the outer edges of, I'd say 95% of the leaves are browning, right? And it's the edges. It's not the centers. There are a few here and there from the picture that I'm seeing, but it's the edges all the way around. And to me, that right there is a good sign of scorch on the dogwood. Now, saying a good sign, it's not a good sign. It's a bad sign, but it's a good sign to me to show what's going on with leaf scorch. And that's usually caused by, stress from heat. And it's also caused by maybe not enough water. And so Russ said he was watering every couple days. Now, not going to go into it again in full, but the watering deeply is the only way that you can allow it to dry out in between for a few days. But in a situation like this, it's probably to get it back to where it needs to be, watering almost every day or every other day, right? Especially during heat waves, especially during 90-degree days, especially during times when we're not getting a lot of rain. And again, don't rely on Mother Nature to get the amount of moisture you need down in the soil, right? A lot of these leaves that are brown on the outsides, they might start turning a little bit crispy, or some might just start to fade into it. Realize there's nothing that's going to fix it in a way that they're just going to all miraculously be green. Right? When it does have some of this brown on there from a scorch, there's no coming back from it, but the plant will still be healthy because we're going to take a look at fertilizing it this fall, right? We're going to make sure that our plants have a really good shot at getting the nutrients it needs during this winter so that next season we can start it with a bang, get more water and moisture into the plant, and then allow it to be a stronger plant. Now, with a dogwood, we're looking at using Hollytone. Hollytone's an acidic fertilizer from Espoma, and it is the best out there for acid-loving plants. And a dogwood is an acid-loving plant. And now for a tree form like this, we're feeding in the spring and in the late fall. But the fall here is half the rate. And we're making sure that we go to the drip line of the plant. And this is the one for the trees where we're digging it into the soil. We're making sure that we're digging about a 3-inch wide hole and maybe about 12 to 18 inches deep. And we're doing about 2 to 3 feet apart. And then we're going to take however much we've determined based on the calculations from the back of the package and divide that evenly into the holes. We'll then backfill all the holes with soil and then water it in. So the holly tone, we're getting deeper into the soil versus the plant tone is a surface topper.
10: Right.
9: And so plant tone, holly tone at this point is what we're looking for when it comes to the dogwoods. That's going to get strong into the winter, so next year when those leaves come out, they're not going to have an issue. What I would also like to see you do when it comes to this dogwood, at this time, look at using a product like Protolizer, right? Natural Alternative has that product called Protolizer. You've heard me talk about it. You've heard Karen talk about it when she's on the show with us. Protolizer is a probiotic for the soil. It works with fertilizers that are in the ground. It works with the nutrients that are there to get the better aspects of the plant to where it needs to be. Right? It's those probiotics. And it's there to make sure your plants thrive. And so adding it to the mix is going to be very helpful. Now again, the leaves aren't going to go into this miraculous turn green again at this point, but they're going to be on there. And so you're not going to see like that great moment where the plant just comes back with vibrant green. You might here and there. But we still want to make sure that everything behind those leaves, the branches, the roots, the stem, everything is strong. So that's why we're looking at using a product like Protolizer. And this with something, when it's an issue where the plant has some issues, there's under some stresses, you're going to use it a little bit more often than if it was just a regular application. Okay, so trying to get the exact that we need here. For an established plant here, you can usually pour the product directly on the foliage for best results once you've mixed it into with water. Trying to get you the exact amount here. Can't get all the details while we're talking. I'm trying to do two things at once, but follow the directions on the back of the Protolizer of how much to use. But what I really want you to do is look at using it every 2 weeks versus once a month. That's suggested for a plant that is doing well. So the Protolizer is not a fertilizer. It's going to work with the nutrients that are in your soil. It's going to help that. So in this case, because we're still waiting to use the holly tone into the fall, I might look at saying, I want to use a liquid fertilizer while I'm doing this Protolizer to help build up the nutrients in there to make it stronger going into the winter months. I know it's talking about winter is way too early when it's 90-something degrees out. But the idea here is, always getting ready for winter with the plants to make sure that they survive and thrive for us. And so use a liquid fertilizer with the Protolizer. Not in the same container, but use it hand in hand. So water first, make sure it's a deep soaking, then water with a liquid fertilizer, whether it be a Neptune's Harvest, an Espoma product, or like a wettable powder from Peters. Put the amount that you're supposed to based on the instructions on the package. Then mix up the Protolizer, the same amount that you should, and then water that in. There are dry applications that you can do for it depending upon sizes of plants, so it is an option as well. But what's going to happen is those microbes and the fertilizers that's coming from the liquid food are going to then meet with the Protolizer. And it's going to be just a symbiotic relationship where they are going to benefit from each other. And they are going to work to help your plant get stronger, the roots grow deeper, and allow it to absorb water a little bit easier too. Because a lot of this here is going to help make those roots have those little like hairs on the roots. Those little hairs are going to absorb some of the water. It's not just the roots itself. And so by doing this, you're going to have a stronger next year and the year after. Now, one more thing that I noticed with the dogwood tree is I'd love for you to take a look at the base of the dogwood and see that flare and see if you can expose some of it, because that's part of it too. I see, you know, it gets a little blurry when I zoom in, but you can kind of see the base of the plant. It does have a little bit of a root flare. But I'd almost pull a little bit of that soil out there, because the picture I have has a nice border around the plant so that the grass doesn't come up to it. But taking some of that soil out of there is also going to allow the moisture to get where it needs to be and the air to get where it needs to be to allow that tree to breathe. I'd also look at seeing if you could maybe make that border a little bit wider, if possible. And then if you've removed some of that soil that's there, add a little bit of a layer of mulch to hold that moisture where it is. But don't get the mulch right up to the trunk. Leave about an inch or so, maybe 2 inches away from the trunk, so it's not, the water doesn't sit right on there. So hopefully that helps you out and gets you a lot of the information you need, Russ, and keep us posted on how it goes. We're going to take a break here. We'll come back, put a bow on this show, and work it into the next week. So we'll stay tuned for that. We'll be back in a few.
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0: Welcome back to the Paul Parent Garden Club. Our phone number here is 339-645-0201. 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You can also email us. 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And that is one of the best ways to get a hold of us. All the questions today have been via email. It's been perfect. I get to see them ahead of time, obviously. What I try not to do is read them and then be able to do a lot of research. It kind of keeps me in that question and answer that we've always done. But what I do is I'll see what the questions are, and then I can kind of order them in the show so we have a nice flow to it. So that is the best way. One of the other things I want to just remind everybody, if you go on to Spotify or Apple, you can download our podcast, and you can hear it at another time if you missed an hour or whatnot. Great way to do it, and to listen to it, whenever you can versus always on a Saturday or a Sunday. Now, a couple things here. Love for you to sign up for a newsletter from Natural Alternative. Go to their website. You get a monthly newsletter. It's called The Monthly Dirt. And they'll actually start talking this. I just got one. I want to say it was today, this week here. And they talked a bit about grubs. We talked a lot about grubs last week. So if you're starting to see some grub damage or know that you need to take care of grubs this fall because they are starting that full cycle, you could go back to last week's episode on, you know, wherever you download a podcast and hear a ton of information about grubs. And will definitely help you understand what you need to do. One cool thing is last week I was talking about the chart that they have for spring, summer, autumn, and winter for the grubs and where they're at. It shows it right there. And then, you know, in the next few weeks, we're definitely going to be talking about preparing for fall when it comes to seeding, when it comes to planting. We're getting there. We're starting to think of it. You know, when we, our next show, not this one, obviously, our next show, it's the, we're into the month of August. And that's about the time we start thinking about if we're doing a full renovation of a lawn, is starting to take care of the soil now. You know, is it using a weed killer to kill some of the bad that's in the lawn to give it a 2-week span before you start to reseed? And we're starting to get into that. So we're going to discuss that in the upcoming weeks. We're also going to be talking about, you know, getting ready to plant again. I will say a lot of people are still planting, so it's not like they're getting ready again. They're just going to continue to do it throughout the fall. But the next few weeks, we will discuss why that happens. I mean, fall is for planting. It's a saying that's out there that I hear every year all the time. Why is that? Well, plants can focus on its root system versus producing more shoots and flowers. It focuses on getting stronger for those next upcoming years, and so it has a better shot of making it. Now, those are some things to think about. Also, just make sure you continue to water. I know I touched on watering heavily today in drought conditions, but there are a number of people out there that are still having issues with drought and what to do. You know, I didn't even touch base on a lawn, whereas a lot of times with a lawn has the ability to go dormant during drought conditions where you don't actually need to water it as often. Maybe it's watering once or twice a week because we don't want to push the lawn to start growing again because it can naturally fight a drought by just going dormant. And so when it turns brown during the winter, the summer months, it's not a bad thing. It will come back to you in the fall. And so watering a lawn during a hot summer usually means only do it every so often to make sure it will be there in the fall for you. Now that's going to do it for today. I appreciate everybody for listening. I hope everybody has a great rest of their day. Enjoy the upcoming week. Until next week, be good to each other. Get out there, plant something. We'll talk at you next week. Have a great week, everyone. We'll see you later.
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4: The attacks still go on. I'm Paul Stevens, Fox News. Bahrain now accusing Iran of launching a new drone attack today targeting that island nation.
5: A statement from Bahrain's foreign minister says a number of Iranian drones targeted the country. It did not elaborate on the target. Bahrain is home to the U.S. Navy's 5th Fleet, but there is no word if the U.S. assets were the intended target, and it comes just hours after the U.S. struck Iranian targets along the Strait of Hormuz, after what President Trump called a, quote, foolish violation of last week's ceasefire deal. The retaliatory strikes from the U.S. came one day after an Iranian drone hit cargo ships crossing the strait.
4: And that is Fox's Chanley Painter with that update. The Trump White House has made it a priority to clean up D.C. with a major federal initiative to reduce crime, relocate homeless populations, and restore federal monuments in the nation's capital. Interior Secretary Doug Burnham on Fox and Friends Weekend talked about the push.
6: President Trump, you know, said last year we're going to make D.C. safe and beautiful. We're the greatest country in the world. We're going to have the most beautiful capital in the world. And look at the job that he's accomplished in the last year. I mean, 8,700 arrests, crime rates dropping like crazy in the city to the lowest levels since 1900 in some cases.
4: And again, Secretary Burgum on Fox and Friends Weekend. All this coming as the U.S. Attorney for the District of Columbia, Jeanine Pirro, has been spearheading the federal efforts to crack down on crime and vandalism all in the nation's capital. At least 920 people so far officially said as killed in Venezuela's devastating earthquakes, over 3,300 injured, but tens of thousands are still reported as missing. On Friday, stocks falling to end the week. The Dow down 45 points. NASDAQ and S&P also finishing lower. 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
4: There is word today of a magnitude 5.9 earthquake hitting in Afghanistan. Witnesses telling Reuters they felt the quake in Kabul and also northeastern Pakistan as well. A Minnesota man charged with operating a $250 million fraud scheme.
9: 42-year-old Abdikerm Ela was taken into custody in Somalia on Thursday. Ela is one of dozens of people who were indicted in 2022 in connection with what prosecutors say was a massive scheme to scam the federal meals program. Court documents say Ela worked for an organization that claimed it helped provide meals to children during COVID, but prosecutors say just a small portion of the money went to feeding kids. The rest, they say, was laundered through shell companies and spent on property and luxury cars and travel. He faces 31 counts of conspiracy to commit fraud and several other charges. Chris DeMeo, Fox News.
4: The Palisades arson suspect in California will remain detained and locked up after a mistrial as federal prosecutors in L.A. move to retry that case with a new jury.
5: After declaring a mistrial over a deadlocked jury, a federal judge ordering Jonathan Rinderknecht to remain detained ahead of a new October 19th trial.
10: The politics, you know, they need a scapegoat. They need somebody to blame.
5: Defense attorney Steve Haney reacting to prosecutors vowing to retry the case.
10: The government's case was not strong and they didn't have enough evidence to convict him.
5: Predicting a second trial will end up with Rinderknecht being acquitted. Prosecutors citing evidence, including cell phone data and surveillance video, alleging the 29-year-old started a fire last year that was put out but reignited to become the Palisades fire. Rinderknecht pleaded not guilty. Haney alleges his client is the fall guy for the L.A. Fire Department's failure to fully extinguish the initial inferno. Kristen Goodwin, Fox News.
4: And Australia says it will make its social media ban on kids even tougher, with such measures as doubling the maximum penalty for tech firms that consistently don't uphold that ban. I'm Paul Stevens, and this is Fox News.
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0: And we do welcome you to the CNC Auto Show. I am Eric Clements here with co-host David Clark.
1: Yes, sir. Good morning.
0: And good morning. Are we ready to roll?
1: Let's go.
0: Yes, sir. And we have a guest that's been a co-host that's been here with us before, but he's here with us again, Taylor Bryant.
2: Hello, everyone.
0: Yeah, I want to go ahead and mention real early, Taylor Bryant is very close to having all, I'm not talking about some, but all of the ASE tests, which if he passes those, which he expects to do by the end of the year, there'll only be 16 people in the world that has that.
2: That's unbelievable.
0: Yeah, that's pretty huge.
2: It's called the President's Club or ASE, and it's 48 different certifications. I'm about probably four-fifths of the way there, so.
0: Fantastic.
2: A lot of testing.
0: We'll pull it for you.
2: Well, thank you.
0: Yeah. We have a fantastic show planned. Now, this is amazing. We are sitting right now at the starting line of Carolina Dragway, the House of Hook.
1: this is definitely probably, we've been on remote, I feel like, for a couple of months now.
0: We have.
1: Everywhere. This is by far like the coolest place to be right now.
0: I don't think I've mentioned what I did. Part of what's making it take so long. I looked everywhere for a table that I wanted, a special type table. The only place I could find one was China. So, the gentleman built it in China, and it right now is on a boat back here. So I hope that within a few weeks that we'll have our table and everything else will set up. You know, the only thing I could think of that would be any better than sitting here at the starting line of Carolina Dragway with the beautiful weather and just the right temperature and watching them get the track ready for racing, which would start in about an hour. They'll start making some runs in about an hour, is if we had two people that were drag racers that we could talk to. Let me think. Wait, we have them. Yeah, we got Randy Crockett here. And this is what the amazing part is. Randy Crockett has a 2012 Mullis Dragster. He also flies helicopters, but that's a different show. We'll have to do a whole different show on that one. But 1200 horsepower. 1200 horsepower. Now, here's the kicker. His grandson is here, Justice Brown. And Justice has an awesome looking 27 Ford Roadster. I mean, it looks good.
2: Thank you.
0: So we get the opportunity to talk with them and kind of find out how they started. And as a matter of fact, I think it'd be great to start out with Randy. Randy, how did you get started doing this?
3: My dad had friends that were drag racers, and so I grew up around drag racing, so it was easy for me to just move into. My first drag race car was a 66 Ford Fairlane. Mm-hmm. And I progressed up, to a little bit faster and a little bit faster up until I've got the car that I got now.
0: You progressed a lot, didn't you? A dragster.
3: It's really, really, fun to drive. They're really, really fast. My dragster runs, 450s at about 152 in the eighth mile. I've been 207 in it in a quarter mile. My grandson over there, 18, he's biting at the bit to get into it, but, I got a leash on him. He's going to have to wait a little while.
0: Well, he was the next one I was going to ask. Justice, how did you get started in this?
4: Well, it was all due to him. When I was about four, that car was built, that dragster, and, they started taking me to the track and I slowly fell in love with it. And, over time I kept begging him for a junior and, I think it was in 2017, 2018, he finally got me one and we started and it was all fun from there.
0: Now, I heard something about a article that you were in.
4: Yes,
0: NHRA.
4: Sir. Back in 23, we were running Division 7, which is mainly West Coast states. There's seven states, across that division. And, we met primarily most of the races were in California. And in March of 23, a rider from National Dragster had messaged us about it, and they gave us like a list of questions and whatnot. We answered them, and a couple months later, we had a whole article on me.
0: Wow. That's
3: take amazing. Take that just a step further. The reason they got a hold of us is on the West Coast, they run what's called Junior Comps, which is a junior dragster, but they're a little bit longer, and they either have motorcycle or snowmobile engines in them. And Justice has the big trophy that NHRA gives is called a Wally. And Justice has 11 Wallys, and he Whoa. Was so successful that year that's when they did the article on him.
0: All right. I got a lot of questions, but I'm going to let David ask the next one.
1: Wow. I mean, this is just amazing to sit here with you guys. And, I mean, to hear your young career, I mean, just getting started at 18 years old, man, I mean, you got to be thinking, like, this is next level for you, and how far can you go?
4: Oh, yeah.
1: Like, right? Like, where's the end of it? So, and to have your granddad here with you, I mean, this is family. This is what the car business is about. This is what automotive is about, is being with family and getting this done. So I'm just glad to be here with you guys.
0: Yeah, I think that's the side of racing that I want people to see, that it's not just two people getting out there racing. There's actually whole families. It's almost like a community involved in that. They know each other. It's a way for the family to get together and do different things together.
3: I mean, Taylor. You know, we can, if I can interrupt just a second, we sit here and we barbecue at the end of the day and we socialize and we tell jokes and we have a good time. But when you get on a racetrack, 11 to death, but you're going to lose. Uh-huh. And that's the way it is my wife, my daughter, my grandson, we all travel in the motorhome. We do this as a family. We don't go anywhere that is not a family thing.
0: Uh-huh.
3: And drag racing is a very fast, very fun sport. But it, again, like we just talked about, it's really family oriented. If you look at all these motorhomes and people that are here, it's all families.
0: Yeah. Amazing. Taylor.
2: Okay. So 18 years old and you're, really getting on with a good career.
4: Yes,
2: if this is how you want to take it. And I, as an instructor, there's a lot of people just like you in my classroom every day, you know, same age and everything else. And what I'm seeing is, you know, with the younger generation, they're not that interested in cars anymore. Are you seeing that as well?
4: I'd say mainly, like, the biggest thing you see nowadays is mainly people want to build, like, trucks and stuff like that.
2: Right.
4: You don't see the people want to go buy a junkyard car and see how fast they can make it.
2: Right. So if I have a student that's wanting to do what you're doing, what is a good piece of advice that you would give them to get started?
4: If they want to go drag racing, find a local track, it's got a testing tune, just go watch. I mean, that's the way, and ask questions. I mean, anybody in the pits, almost anybody here, you go ask them a question, they're going to be willing to help you and give you information on how to get started if you really want to. And, I mean, the easiest way is just come watch it. And most of the time, the bullet's going to bite you and you'll be begging to do it the next day.
2: Well, thank you.
0: There's a question I wanted to ask about, and this is the thrill that I get out of doing this show, because I get to learn so much about different areas. Bracket racing.
3: Mm-hmm.
0: Tell the listeners how that works.
3: Okay. Bracket racing, everybody thinks that two cars get together, they both leave, and the first one down there wins.
0: Mm-hmm.
3: Well, it's much, much more intricate than that. On bracket racing, we have what's called a dial-in. So let's take my dragster. Let's say I'm going to dial 4.52 seconds. That means that when my car leaves, it's going to pass the beams at the other end of the track at 4.52 seconds. That's the ultimate. Okay. If I go 4.53, then I'm still in the race. But if I go 4.51.9, I lose because I went too fast. And then on top of that, you have what's called a reaction time, an elapsed time, and a total time. The reaction time is we have three yellows,
0: uh-huh,
3: and a green, and then a red. And there's a half a second between each yellow. So what you want is you want your car to break the beam. It means it leaves at the exact same time the green light comes on. So if you have a .000, you have a perfect time. So let's just make things simple. Let's say I do .010 and my car runs 4.50. I'm 4.51. So it's a cumulative of all that.
0: Wow. And the key is to be very consistent. Okay, we'll take a real quick break. We'll pull over, but we will be right back. We're at Carolina Dragway, and we're having a fantastic time. Be back with more shortly.

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0: All right, we're back with more of the CNC Auto Show. I'm David. I'm here with Aaron, and we're right here at Carolina Dragway. If you are out in the area today and you're looking for something to do, come down here. These guys are going to be running, from what I understand, two races today.
1: And tomorrow.
0: It can run all the way to midnight. So, yeah. Like, even in the hot of the day, if you don't want to come down here, come in the evening, check it out. Come this morning. Like, I mean, there's all things to do. And just like the gentleman we're talking about, this is a family event. It's wide open. Just get some experience. Yeah. Drag race. I have never imagined the complexity these guys keep talking about. So it's fantastic to be here.
1: It's still coming. It's crazy, some of the other things. As a matter of fact, I was talking to Randy a few minutes ago, and we were talking about the different methods of reaction time. This was during the break. And he was telling me about the computerized system that he uses. Randy, tell us a little bit about what that does, or what you said, launch your car.
2: Sure. We have electronics in my car. Now, Justice's car doesn't have it. And they have what's called several class. You hear several terminology. You hear box car. You hear super pro. All of that means is that we're allowed to have the electronics. Well, I have a timer system in my car that, like I said earlier, we have three bulbs, and there's a half second between each bulb. As soon as I see the top bulb go on, I have what's called a trans brake button on my steering wheel, and I let go of that trans brake button. That initiates the countdown in my delay box system that if I've done everything right, the car launches, the car leaves the starting line, at that perfect 000 reaction time. Justice's car doesn't have the electronics. He has a trans brake. And what a trans brake does is it makes the transmission internally sort of lock up so that it can't move. And if you've had a clutch car, you know, if you hit the gas and dump the clutch, a car launches hard. Well, that's basically what this trans brake does with an automatic transmission, is it makes it just launch super hard. Justice's car pricks the left front wheel up about 12 inches.
1: Wow. Man, that's a beautiful car.
3: Pretty cool. One thing I'll add on what he was talking about, you know, we were talking about reaction time earlier. And a lot of things people don't realize is I see videos all the time online of people commenting, and, you know, you'll see a car leave on the third yellow, especially on a sportsman tree like what we'll be running today. And you'll see that car start to move before the green ever comes on, but the green will stay on once they're out. So with the way our wheels are and the way the timing system works, there's two beams in there. And those two beams are stage, pre-stage and stage. And once you're staged, that's what fully locks in the timing system for it to work. And we have something called rollout. So the reason you see these cars leave early, in a sense, is because we launch the cars before the green comes on and use a rollout as our advantage. That's why today you'll see cars just slowly bumping in. You'll see them flicker the stage
1: bulb.
3: Yeah,
1: I've noticed that.
3: And that's so we can get every bit of rollout we need. That way, you know, you can essentially leave early, have a good reaction time, and don't go red.
1: Uh-huh.
3: But that confuses a lot of people in the sport. A lot of people can't understand it. They think they need to go on green, which, in a sense, will lose you a lot of races.
2: And what Justice just said, red, go on red. Red means we left too early.
1: Uh-huh. Oh.
2: Yeah, so like I said, we got three yellows, a green, and a red. Uh-huh. Red means you boo-booed.
0: And so that doesn't count.
4: That's like every life. Yeah,
2: that's a bad day. Yeah. You come back and go to the buyback window and buy your way back in.
1: Now, what part does weather play in it? Hot weather, cold weather, rainy weather?
2: These are normally aspirated engines, which mean 90% of them are carbureted.
1: Uh-huh.
2: Okay, we've got a few fuel-injected cars. But for the most part, temperature, density, altitude, humidity. Humidity is moisture in the air. Moisture in the air displaces oxygen. These cars use oxygen to produce horsepower. So therefore, when we get, like if it's 100 degrees and 100% humidity, the car is going to be substantially slower.
1: Mm-hmm.
2: If you have low humidity, low temperature, and low density altitude, then the car is going to be faster. So, and I have a weather station in my trailer, and it tells me all of that, and that helps me make predictions as to what my car is going to do that day.
1: So your experience in aviation has helped a lot.
2: Just a little.
1: Yeah.
0: So that's why y'all like the West Coast. Not much humidity ever on the West Coast?
2: No, there's not.
3: You're closer to sea level here, though, so your cars are faster.
2: Yeah, they're 2,500 feet most of the time there, so there our density altitude is higher. Higher density altitude, slower the car.
0: Okay.
3: Something cool that a lot of people don't understand is these weather stations are pretty cool. I mean, they'll tell you so many things. And when we get a time slip, we can actually enter it into the system and it'll pull the weather when we ran and what the weather is now and make a prediction on what our car is actually going to run and help us further decide what we want to put on our dial boards to dial for that round.
1: That's pretty awesome. Now, how much are they using AI in racing?
2: AI is fairly new. There's a couple of just weather companies out there that make weather stations for trailers and all. And predominantly at the moment, it's still good old fashioned weatherman type information that we get. And AI hasn't progressed in that realm yet.
1: Uh-huh.
2: So we're still not.
1: It's coming.
2: Yeah. You know, technology is always improving.
1: Yeah.
2: Like I say, I started out with a old slow Ford Fairlane to what I am today.
0: I mean, I think majority of people would think you just get in that car and go to the line, right? And then you just run it. But I mean, to hear all the prep work you guys go through before you ever even get out there to run the car, to start preparing, to know that you're going to, you know, make the best lap you can. I mean, that's what's fascinating to me.
2: And one other thing that we hadn't even talked about is, simple things like rear tire pressure. Depending on how good the track is prepped, I may need more or less air pressure. So in my car also, I have a digital dash, which is a data logger. And if I get tire spin, I can see that and adjust tire pressure and weights and all this good. So there's a whole lot more to it than what people
0: think. Yeah.
1: Oh, wow. I can't believe we're we have really enjoyed it. Today's Q&A segment is powered by Hotshot Secret. 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

0: with more CNC Auto Show here at the Carolina Dragway. It's me, Aaron, and Taylor. We are having a blast. They got the cars are fired up. You can smell the fuel. The one thing I love about going to the racetrack is not only do you, I mean, you just feel the car, right? Yeah. Like once it starts to run, you can feel everything that's going on. It just, I mean, it's crazy.
1: And they hadn't even started yet.
0: They running the cars.
1: It's early in the morning. They'll be starting to run some of them in about 30 minutes.
0: Yeah.
1: So during our next hour, we'll have a lot of cars you'll hear running up and down the track. So it'll probably get a little bit noisy. Right now they're prepping the track. They're running, they put tar on it or something like that a little earlier. And then it was a shovel full of fire. It was actually on fire that they were putting on the ground. And that's so that these things can get traction. And I will say one thing that we didn't mention before, this race that they're having this weekend, that'll be going on today and tomorrow. This is the big boys. This is some very, very fast cars. For instance, Randy that we talked to a little earlier, Randy Crockett and his grandson, Justice Brown, Randy's dragster is 1,200 horsepower.
0: He said 200 miles an hour.
1: Yeah. That is pretty huge. Okay, I was going to mention something that most people don't know, but Advance Auto Parts has performance parts in there. They have a tab on the computer that you can go to and actually pick up things like Holley, Elderbrock, all the K&N, all of the high performance items that you would want is there. So Advance Auto Parts is a great place to look at if you're interested in good high performance parts. Taylor's shaking his head because I know that he loves some high performance parts.
0: Yeah, it's unreal. Just being out here at the track, I mean, it's, you can smell the fuel in the air right now. I mean, it's, this is a, absolutely cool experience. I mean, if you haven't tuned in online to watch the show, I think today, Aaron, would be the day to log on to the website and watch what we're seeing, because you're going to see these cars actually go by us here in just a little bit. So,
1: yes, there's so many beautiful cars that be here, and they're starting to take them out of the trailers now, so there's going to be a lot more coming out. It's going to be a lot of great things. David, it's time for that moment in the show to where you tell us a little bit about what's going on in your collision safety consultants world.
0: Well, you know, every week always brings something different. I had a lady call me this week, and this reminded me of you, Aaron. She was fixing to go out of town, getting her car serviced, took it to a local dealership, and they rotated the tires, changed her oil, did everything. Well, the one thing they didn't do, they didn't tighten up the lug nuts.
2: Oh.
0: And so when she goes down the road, two of the wheels come off.
2: Oh, my goodness.
0: Now her car's, now her car's a total loss. So she's having to work through that. So she reached out to me to kind of go through, you know, try and help her through that situation, what they're going to offer her. I was thinking about you the whole time. I said, man, if they would have just done the cross check.
2: Right.
0: This would have eliminated
2: that's the first
0: that
2: thing
0: problem.
2: I thought about when you said that is I remember his cross check would have fixed that. And that's something that we're implementing ourselves.
1: Yeah, it is. And that happens more times than people know. But the cross check method, and I'll go ahead and do a shameless plug on the book there. It's the cross check method, is you could go just to Amazon and get the book, Amazon.com, by Aaron Clements, the cross check method, or you can go to the cross check method, .us. crosscheckmethod.us. And it's so easy for things to happen, but the crosscheck method does more than just help in car repair. It's for almost anything you do. I do probably 40, 50, or maybe 100 crosschecks a day. Just in my mind, I say crosscheck, boom, and it's done. And it just helps me to be able to accomplish a lot, and it helps me to put a period on something when I'm doing. Even something as simple as getting gas. I mean, you always like to make sure you got the hose unplugged. Nobody wants to talk about that, but it could happen.
2: Absolutely.
1: And I promise you, because I've seen it so many times, it's easy to accidentally put gas in a diesel. People do that, but if you're thinking of the cross-check method when you do things like that, it almost eliminates things like that from happening.
0: So I had that experience this week. And then, you know, I do some consulting for shops. And, so one of the shops reached out to me. They had done some scans on a car. The customer came back and, I actually reached out to Aaron, because I got the service invoice from where the customer had gone to the dealership because this light came on. And the first thing that was on there was all the BG service things yes. on there. And so I called Aaron. I was like, hey, let's talk about this, this vehicle. And they've got the BG. So that's the fluid exchanges we always talk about every right. week. And, yeah. He's like, absolutely. I was like, this is why I come on the radio show. It's helping me get better yeah. as I'm, you know, in what I do every day, but learning more about BG products and seeing that it's, I mean, this is all over the country. I mean, you're seeing it everywhere.
1: There was a time to where the dealers really wasn't that much concerned about preventative maintenance because their goal was to sell you a car. Now a lot of the dealerships, and this is good. This is not right. saying this is in a bad way. This is actually in a good way. A lot of the dealers are also focusing on doing things to prevent problems on coming up. So you'll be happy with your existing car because they found that if the car that you had before that, if the transmission didn't blow up at 80,000 miles and if you didn't have rear end problems and engine problems, you're more apt to buy that same car
2: right.
1: or at least the same brand. So I think preventative maintenance is more important than ever. And I think now even the car dealerships are seeing that.
0: Well, even me, like I mean, looking at this car, it was a 19 Arcadia and it had 44,000 miles on it. And I'm sitting there looking and they're saying to do a fluid exchange on the transfer case. And yep. so that's why I called Aaron. I was like, hey man, is that about right? And, yeah, confirmed it. That's exactly when it needed to be done. So
1: yeah, there's special fluid and that comes about from a lot of the synthetic fluids, which I will say the synthetic fluids are, there's going to be some price increases on them because that's some of the
2: right.
1: areas that were damaged during the conflict that they have in, with Iran. And it produces group 3 oils, and those Group 3 base oils, they're going to be a little bit more difficult to find. I don't think there will really be that much of a shortage, but without question, they're going to be a little
2: price
1: bit
2: increase,
1: more expensive.
2: Right. Yeah. I just did an article like that, on that topic for, the Augusta Press on mm-hmm. as far as the Group 3 stuff. But yeah. And I'm not saying to go out and just stock up and fill your garage up with 55 gallon drums of oil yeah. or anything like that. But definitely, if you see something on sale, you may want to grab a little bit more than you normally do. So
0: yeah. don't go run out and buy all the toilet paper.
2: Right. Yeah. It was just like a COVID thing, you know, like, and I think it'll be, you know, it'll come back online. We have some refineries in Cotter and stuff like that are starting to come back in line and, produce some of that. And it's from what I've seen is the really, low, like the really thin oils, the 0W everything is starting to get a little bit harder to find.
1: Yeah. As a matter of fact, most later model vehicles require some form of synthetic fluid in the oil and more so in transmissions, more so in transfer, definitely in transfer cases because of the way they're built. So I agree with you, Taylor, right. there. I don't think it's going to be impossible to find, but you might have to get a different brand than you used to get and possibly pay a little bit more. But I agree also that the price will gradually be coming down when those come online.
2: Right.
1: Are we ready to set up for the next thing that we'll talk about?
0: Well, I was going to ask, Aaron, do we have a tech tip quiz out there?
1: You want us to lay one out?
0: Let's lay one out there.
1: One.
0: It's early.
1: Here's the tricky part. We did one last week.
0: Okay.
1: And we did not get an answer. So we'll lay that out there. And then we'll start covering our next subject
0: when we get back.
1: Because it's a really tricky subject that we'll talk about.
0: Okay.
1: Here's the tech tip quiz. Bill was near the beach driving in his 2024 Jaguar F-Type. It's a $125,000 car. Ross pulled up and goosed it a few times and then poured acid on Bill's Jaguar, punched it, and flew off. Bill could not catch Ross. Why would Ross do this? So if somebody knows the answer, give us a call. And that's 800-224-9090. 800-224-9090 if you can answer the tech tip quiz. Or if you got a car question, you can give us a call. We'll be back with more of the CNC Auto Show.

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0: We're back for more of the CNC Auto Show. I'm David. I'm here with Aaron and Taylor, and we are live at the Carolina Dragway. And Aaron, this first hour has flown by like a dragster. But we got cars running in the next segment when we come back.
1: Yes, so, it will be a little bit noisy during the next segment, but we'll be able to overcome it because we have the headsets on, and so that'll work out well. We did lay the tech tip quiz on the table just a real quickly. Bill was near the beach driving his 2024 Jaguar F-Type. It's a $125,000 car. Ross pulled up, goosed it a few times, and then poured acid on Bill's Jaguar, punched it, and flew off, and Bill couldn't catch him. So if you know the answer, 800-224-9090. And we mentioned that we would discuss the next subject.
0: Let's hear it.
1: Here's what it's about. By using AI and tag readers, flock drones and cameras help track down stolen vehicles, criminal suspects, assist with Amber Alerts, and even supports first responders. There are now 75 to 95,000 of these things in the U.S. Is that good, or are we giving up too much of our privacy? Taylor, we'll go to you first.
2: Oh, let's see. That's a good one.
1: Yeah, it is.
2: Yeah, I think once you leave your property, you really don't have any expectation of privacy. As much as you would want it. But when does that cross over into being a surveillance state? I think we're getting close. There seems to be, at every stoplight, there's a camera, every business has a camera, and they're all pointed towards the public. But that's something that unless you move out into the middle of the woods, like I'm planning to do, there's not really any way around it. And that's just that's been going on for quite a while now. As far as using taxpayer money for that and things like that, I'm not a big fan of that, but I do understand that it does have a good result with certain things like searches and for people and, accidents and things like that. But, it does breed interaction with the government that I don't necessarily want to have on a daily basis.
1: David?
0: Yeah. I mean, I think AI is here. I mean, I don't think we've got a whole lot that we're going to be able to push back on. It's just going to keep getting bigger and bigger, and we're going to keep, we're going to be monitored more than ever. What was it? When Alexa came out several years ago, like it was amazing to everybody that it would just automatically pick up what you were talking about, right? Like it was always listening to you. So now not everything is always listening to you, but it's always watching you.
2: Right. But if you have a cell phone in your pocket, it does the same thing too.
0: Yeah, exactly. And it's tracking you and knows where you're at. So, I think with, cameras. I mean, I see more of it in my business every day. When people are having accidents and total losses like that, I mean, I hear more people talk about how their camera is helping them to provide that information to the police officer when he shows up on the scene so that they can hook it in their laptop. They actually watch the accident happen from that point of view. And, they're able to make a clear determination of who's at fault. So, I don't know. We're in a world that everything is monitored anymore. So,
1: well, I'll mention on my end where I'm at on the flock cameras. I'm okay with it helping to catch criminal activity, locate a stolen car, locate a or find a missing person, because you can take a drone and fly over and look for heat.

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1: They'll say in this flock camera saw me going 65 and a 55 or something like that, or my tags expired, like I did receive one of those. Those are being used to make money, because they know they can put them out there and they can catch people. So I'm for the criminal activity. I'm for them being used anything as a profit center for a community.
2: Right. Like a red light camera.
1: Yeah. That's my thoughts on the whole deal.
3: Well, you don't like speed limits anyways here.
1: So. I think speed limits, and I'll say it again. I think the speed limit should be 90 on most major interstates. That's my thought.
2: One of the things I'm seeing with AI nowadays in our field is with diagnostics, with automotive diagnostics, with estimating as well. We're starting to see some scan tools come with AI, mm-hmm. Especially some of the Chinese-made scan tools out there that I've been looking at, and the AI is going to help technicians. But I just using it as like, hey, I have this code, this car is doing this and that, I haven't had very good results out of
1: it. Guesses if it doesn't know it guesses, but there's some others coming, their BART or something like that is more accurate in some of those cases. A lot of new things progressing, but the crazy part is it's learning more and more as it goes. Yeah. Ready to go to the calls?
3: Let's do it.
1: Okay, let's go over to who is this? Tony, I believe. Let's go to Tony. And Tony, welcome to the CNC Auto Show.
4: Hey, good morning, Aaron and David and Taylor and everyone. Good morning.
3: Good morning.
4: Y'all are talking about drag racing and this morning, and it brought back some memories for me about my drag racing experiences, and I wanted to talk about that a little bit. And
1: yeah.
4: Also wanted to talk about the Can't Kill Quiz.
1: Well, fantastic. We're ready.
4: What you want me to do first?
1: The drag racing part, of course.
4: Okay, good deal. All right, so I'm 70 years old, so this was probably back in the 1970s or so. I used to go with friends to the drag strip. I think it was in Jackson, South Carolina.
2: That's where we're at, yeah.
1: Yep.
4: And where is the Carolina Dragway? Where are you all there?
1: It's on Dragway Road.
2: Dragship Road, yeah, I think.
3: Yeah, we're in Jackson, South Carolina.
1: Dragway Road, if I'm not mistaken.
4: Okay. Well, like I said, you know, I'm 70 years old, so this has been many moons ago, but we used to go to the drag strip there. I lived in the CSRA area, but we used to go to the drag strip over there, and of course they would have the professional cars that would be there drag racing, but they would also allow people to race their street cars there.
1: Yep.
4: They could just, you know, come up there and sign up, and you could race your street car and stuff like that, and we just have a lot of fun. And I mean, I wasn't a part of drag race or anything like that, but we would just go over there and hang out and sit on the hoods of our cars and socialize and have a good time. And we had some friends that were into drag racing and stuff. And I think, if I'm not mistaken, I think they would have people that they would allow them to race their motorcycles and stuff like that back then. I don't know whether they still do that or not.
1: They do, and they do allow people. There's certain nights where people can bring their own vehicle. Now, of course, today they have the big boys. They got these, I mean, beautiful, very fast cars today. But there are times where they have it where people can just bring their street car out and run and see what it can do, and they can do it in a legal way. They can go as fast as they want legally.
2: Right.
4: Okay. Well, y'all show reminded me of just, you know, some good times I had coming to the drag strip over there in Jackson with some friends, stuff like that, and just brought back some sweet memories. And I never did have a car that I would take to the drag strip and race, but I had a 63 Chevrolet Impala, and I wish I still had that car today.
1: Yeah.
4: But those
1: are a lot of fun. That is awesome for you to share that information with us like that. That is good. You ready to answer our tip? Because we're going to be going to a break, and I want you to be able to answer it real quick.
4: Yeah, yeah.
1: I could picture you in a Tech Tip Quiz shirt. Okay, I'm going to mention it real quick. Bill was near the beach driving, 2024 Jaguar F-Type. Ross pulled up, goosed it a few times, and poured acid on Bill's Jaguar, punched it, and flew.

0: flew off and Bill couldn't catch him. What is the answer to today's Tech Tip quiz?
1: I think it Ross must have been some kind of beach bird or goose or whatever that dropped some excrement on that nice paint job on that Jaguar, and the acid in that excrement or something must have damaged the paint job on the car.
0: All right, here something we go. Like I got that. 20 seconds to say this. Ross is the name of a goose. It's called Ross's Goose. It's a white goose with black wing tips and a short neck. The goose crapped on his Jaguar. The bird crap has acid. And it gets on your car, and you need to get it off soon if it is, or to eat through the paint. And you are absolutely right. We're going to put you on hold, and we will be right back with more of the CNC Auto Show.

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0: being tested again. I'm Daria Albinger, Fox News. Tensions are growing in the Middle East as Tehran carries out new attacks on ships which are trying to cross the Strait of Hormuz.
1: And the Strait of Hormuz today. Traffic still flowing, but more slowly. You had 34 vessels cross yesterday. 10 today, that's according to the maritime tracker Kepler. The UK Maritime Authority is reporting that another ship was just struck by an unidentified projectile in the strait. My sources say it's a crude tanker. It's called the Kihu. It was heading to Fujairah with Qatari oil on board. Iran is trying to show it has leverage. It wants to control the Strait of Hormuz, saying any passage through routes outside the framework designated by the Persian Gulf Strait Authority will not be covered by safe passage guarantees. They want ships to coordinate with them and very likely pay them.
0: The U.S. launched strikes on Iran in the Middle East yesterday. They were in response to Iranian drone strikes on a Singapore-flagged cargo ship in the strait. We are 1 week away from the nation's 250th birthday. But it seems not everyone is ready to celebrate.
2: Demonstrations are planned in more than 100 cities and towns across the U.S. It's being organized by the group All of Us 250 in states including Texas, New York, Florida, Arizona, Louisiana, North Carolina, Illinois, and more. The group says the goal is to protest, quote, whitewashed celebrations of the 250th birthday of the country, instead pushing for, quote, a place where freedom and equality are for all. There will be rallies, marches, and demonstrations, but the group stresses that they should be peaceful and no violence of any kind will be tolerated. All of Us 250 is partnering with other groups, including 5051 and the Women's March for the Day of Protest. In New York, Tanya J. Powers, Fox News.
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0: There's been a mistrial in the case of a man charged with arson in California's Palisades wildfires, but the defendant will remain behind bars.
5: After declaring a mistrial over a deadlocked jury, a federal judge ordering Jonathan Rinderknecht to remain detained ahead of a new October 19th trial.
6: The politics, you know, they need a scapegoat. They need somebody to blame.
5: Defense attorney Steve Haney reacting to prosecutors vowing to retry the case.
6: The government's case was not strong and they didn't have enough evidence to convict him.
5: Predicting a second trial will end up with Rinderknecht being acquitted. Prosecutors citing evidence, including cell phone data and surveillance video, alleging the 29-year-old started a fire last year that was put out but reignited to become the Palisades fire. Rinderknecht pleaded not guilty. Haney alleges his client is the fall guy for the L.A. Fire Department's failure to fully extinguish the initial inferno. Kristen Goodwin, Fox News.
0: TMZ says it's received another note about the abduction of Nancy Guthrie.
7: TMZ receiving yet another email from a person claiming to know the identities of Nancy's two kidnappers and promising video proof in exchange for one Bitcoin. TMZ talking that they are working with the FBI on the IT technology of those ransom notes. But we're also learning from TMZ that the person who emailed that letter to them claimed to have, quote, a phone stashed in a secure location containing what they said was a video of a, quote, main guy with Nancy on the day the sender described as probably Nancy's last day. This news comes just days after the details of one of those initial ransom notes was revealed to the public, claiming Nancy died unintentionally shortly after she was taken from her Tucson, Arizona home on February 1st and is, quote, buried in nature.
0: That's Fox's Chanley Painter. A magnitude 5.9 earthquake has struck northwestern Afghanistan. It was reportedly felt from Kabul to northern Pakistan. I'm Daria Albinger. This is Fox News.
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10: And we do welcome you to the CNC Auto Show. I am Eric Clements here with co-host David Clark and Taylor Bryant. And we are here at Carolina Dragway, and it is a beautiful drag strip called House of Hook, and they're doing bracket racing this weekend. And we've already talked to some of the drivers. Matter of fact, we had a person and his grandson was here, and we talked with them during the last segment. During the break, I was able to talk to someone named Ashley Motter, and she has a 71 Nova. She's going to be running out there. I told her I was going to be pulling for her, and these cars will start running very soon. As a matter of fact, they'll probably be lining up on the go gate very, very shortly. You can give us a call. Actually, you can watch the show at facebook.com/CC Auto Show, and you can also listen in on your favorite station. And actually, we play on 122 stations now.
11: Wow,
10: yeah,
11: that's a lot more than last time I was here.
10: Yeah, delivering automotive news, repair information, consumer advice to hundreds of thousands of vehicle owners and car lovers across America. You can also reach us at 800-224-9090. Give us a call. Okay, here we go. We are. What is that, a Charger over there lined up on the go line?
11: Oh, yeah.
10: It is about to get a little bit noisy in a few minutes, so we'll cover a couple of quick items. One thing, I thought this was kind of interesting. At least 16 suspects between the ages of 18 and 36 are charged with 971 criminal counts by DeBronx District Attorney's Office for stealing, then selling auto parts. Now, get this. They had a pit crew.
11: Oh, wow.
10: And that's how I thought this story tied in with racing. They would have all these people, and they would jump out, and they would jump on one car, and within a minute or two, completely strip it. And get this now, they were selling parts, auto parts, worth more than $1 million.
11: Wow.
10: Yeah, that they had made during this crime spree between in a certain amount of time in 2025.
11: Well, see, those criminals are hurting the service business and the collision business because people think that you should be able to just jump on a car and in a minute have it done.
12: Right. Yeah. Right. Well, and if you look at now, like I'm looking, there's a F-250 over there,
10: uh-huh.
12: Black F-250. And if you look at the taillight, there's a camera in that taillight. So those taillights now, they used to be $35, $50. Now that's a $1,200 taillight.
11: Oh,
12: so,
11: yeah.
12: And it doesn't take long to remove it. So
10: right.
12: You've got these people that are hitting these cars up in these dark parking lots and things like that, and they're taking these high-dollar components. Porsche headlights are a big thing right now where people are literally taking metal shears and cutting them out of the front of these cars, you know, thousands upon thousands of dollars damage for these headlights, and then you'll see them on eBay and everything else. So
10: just about totaled the car to get the headlight off.
12: I've catalytic converter theft.
10: Uh-huh.
12: Can total cars now. You know, the average Prius has a $2,500 catalytic converter on it.
10: Uh-huh.
12: So if you have a high mileage Prius out there and you get your catalytic converter stolen, it's probably totaled, you know, because they have to replace the whole exhaust system because they use the Sawzall to get up, you know. So yeah, we're starting to see a lot more of these high dollar parts being stolen. And I'm sure, you know, body shops are seeing that stuff as well.
11: Oh yeah.
10: Well, that's one of the things that it mentioned that they get as they're taking everything. Wheels, tires, catalytic converters is always a big thing that they take off of there. So they can actually just strip them, that quick.
12: Right.
10: Got some amazing stuff. Also want to update, everybody on the flying cars.
12: Flying cars, okay.
10: You know I love to keep track of that. Yeah. Oh. Chinese automaker XPeng says it has already received more than 7,000 orders for its two-seat flying machine and expects large-scale production to begin in 2027.
11: So, Aaron, do you have yours ordered?
10: I'm waiting to see how it shakes out. The prices keep coming down. I really think that as they become more advanced, mass-produced, the prices will start coming down a lot.
11: Yeah.
10: Yeah. On those and Optimus, because, of course, you know I want an Optimus, too.
11: No Jetson now. Yeah. Jetson's out.
10: Well, the Jetson one, it don't care about the 210 pounds. Right. And we talked about that.
11: Yeah. We've moved on from the Jetson. Now we're on to the, as you said, Optimus.
10: Well, the Optimus is the humanoid robot.
11: Okay. Yeah. So I know you want one of those.
12: Yeah. I have some concerns about the flying car because I see how people drive on the road around here and I cannot imagine them in the air.
10: Well, they have plenty of room in the air.
12: Right. I mean, but I'm sure they'll mess it up somehow. Yeah. And that's, you know, and,
10: Now this is kind of a bad picture to even think about, but my bad problem is, of course, with a car, you can accidentally bump into somebody just a little bit and they are okay. What happens when one of these runs into people? I mean, most of them don't have any guards around these blades. And you got these eight blades sitting there, motors spinning very fast. And I just hoping people stand a long distance away and one of those things don't accidentally jump forward or something.
11: Sounds like they're going to have to put some of those guards around them, kind of like a drone.
10: Some do, but those, I'm not sure why all of them don't. It's something to do with airflow. I think that if you do that, you would have to have tilt, a lot more expensive to build if you start doing that. But that's the update on that. And it's time for one other update, and this is a good update. Yeah. The letter of understanding has been signed. The Strait of Hormuz is open, and gas prices are coming down.
12: Oh, all right.
11: All right.
10: Yeah.
11: That's all we needed.
10: All just in time for the 4th of July.
11: There you go.
10: Yeah. Politics aside from everything, everybody's got to be happy about that.
12: Right. And I've seen fuel prices just – now, I drive a Ford Maverick Hybrid now, 42 miles a gallon, great truck. But even, you know, I remember when I first got it, it was like – you know, $28 to fill it up, and now it's $42, $43 to fill it up just from when I bought it back in 2025. And so, you know, I can imagine these big SUVs and trucks, what they're paying. I can only imagine. But, yeah, and of course, everything in this country runs off of diesel or gasoline, so everything becomes cheaper when fuel does.
10: So, and that's a good point. That the fuel prices coming down will lower the grocery store prices. It just so many other things a drop down.
12: Right.
10: Now, you mentioned something really interesting. You say you drive a Ford Maverick. You've been happy with that vehicle?
12: I love that truck. I have never, I never thought I would.
10: Uh-huh.
12: I bought it out of necessity because I knew I was getting I just bought a large piece of property and I needed a truck. But I still wanted – I drive an hour to work every day. So I still wanted something with a decent enough fuel economy to make it, you know, worth the purchase. And this was I'm very, very impressed with the Maverick. Yes. Mm-hmm. No problem so far. I've already got 37,000 miles on it. Mm-hmm. So – and I've got a lot of that content on my YouTube channel. So if you're interested in the Maverick, go to Auto Scholar and Mr. B. I got a lot of stuff on it.
10: Say that one more time. You said it kind of fast.
12: Auto Scholar with Mr. B on YouTube.
10: Okay.
11: Okay.
10: And you'll tell us all about the Maverick.
12: Oh, yeah, absolutely. Yeah.
10: All right. Fantastic. Okay. They're starting to line them up. Now, we talked a little bit about some of the things that they did as far as the prepping the track during the last hour. They put the tar on there to get the traction, and we discussed a little bit about what bracket racing was. And in short, bracket racing, the fastest car don't necessarily win. They have to... Okay. Okay, we're starting to line up a bunch of cars out here.
12: Yeah.
10: Yeah. You get going up. Okay. That was, Randy Crockett just walked up, and he said his grandson is coming up there very shortly. So we'll be able to watch his grandson run. The two that we got now looks like, what is that, a Firebird?
12: Yeah, it looks like a Firebird and, looks like a Camaro.
10: Firebird and Camaro. The Camaro does have that one.
13: Aaron, they don't have to pull over, but we've got to pull over.
10: Yeah, we do.
13: But if you are tuning in live, keep watching us because you're going to see these cars in the background.
10: And we'll be right back with more of the CNC Auto Show. 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One symptom is a fruity smell both inside and outside the vehicle. This may indicate the heater core is actually leaking into the cabin. Another warning sign is a noisy water pump. This can mean the impeller is damaged, which could cause severe and rapid overheating as the coolant flow is restricted or stopped. Symptoms include a spiking temperature gauge, strange whirring or grinding noise, from the engine bay, steam from the radiator, and poor cabin heater performance. 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And remember, don't just seal it. 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

0: We're back with more CNC Auto Show. I'm David. I'm here with Aaron and Taylor, and we are at the Carolina Dragway, and they are running cars right now. This song that was just on before that fits perfect. It's running like a machine, and these cars are flying.
1: Yes, they are. They're having some type of trouble with one of the lights at the other end. I think they're working on it, trying to get it squared away and working again. I might see it to where they did get it working, to where it'll be going. But it looks like a lot of the vehicles are already staged up going down the back. And one of the people that we talked to a little earlier, that's Justice Brown, he is he's in the line to be able to come up here. So we'll be watching him run in just a little bit. If someone wants to see what their car will do, this is a great way to be able to go as fast as you want your car can go and do it legally.
2: Right.
1: There are certain nights of the week you can bring a street car out here and just run them down the track and see what they'll do. So that's the best way to do it if you plan to drive as fast as I do.
0: So they don't need to block up the intersections like we talked about last week and take over the roadways to do this stuff?
1: Exactly.
0: Come out here and do it.
2: Yes, I think the only really requirement that you need here is a helmet. You need some type of helmet, and you need a seatbelt. And
1: yes,
2: I think you can, there's no teching. You can bring anything out here. I remember being a kid, being out here with my Impala and tearing it up every once in a while. But, I'm sure we all have a Jackson story in us for sure.
1: Yeah.
2: You know,
1: I did. And at the time I thought I was going really fast.
2: Okay.
1: I mean, I was a teenager and I had this car, it was jacked up in the back, had the chrome wheels, and it was loud, and I'd go down there and I thought I was flying, and in reality I wasn't.
0: It was just a lot of loud.
1: Yeah, it was a lot of loud. A lot of noise and nothing going on. Okay, I do want to lay another tech tip quiz out on the table.
0: Let's do it.
1: And just real quick, when I had my car completely repainted, when I went to pick it up, they handed me a little jar of leftover paint. I said, why in the world would you get somebody leftover paint? Now, if you know the answer of why they would give somebody leftover paint, you give us a call, 800-224-9090. You could be a Tech Tip Quiz winner. And next subject, car theft. It used to be we'd use a screwdriver. Not me.
2: I never did it.
1: That people that would steal cars would use a screwdriver, and they would either pop the cylinder out or pop the side off. But now they're doing it electronically on there. Now, law enforcement says that some of the rings are targeting some of the newer Hondas, Acuras, and vehicles using this technique. What do you think, Taylor? Is this good?
2: Yeah, I mean, this is electronic warfare, you know. And what a lot of the thieves are doing, they're going to houses and they're using these radio receivers and they're trying to pick up what your key in your house is actually doing with the car. They actually make bags now. They're like Faraday cage bags that you can put your keys in when you get home, to where that stops that. If you're in a high risk area for that, I do recommend that. They're pretty cheap, $15-$20 on Amazon. But they'll come out, they'll grab the signal, they'll reproduce the signal, unlock your car, crank your car, and you'll get up in the morning and with an empty driveway. Mm-hmm. There's other ways that they can do it as well, but this has become the most common one that we've seen. And if you hang your keys up by your door, by your front door, it makes it easier for them, because it's just that easier to get that signal.
0: Well, I think that just goes into the complexity of the sophistication of the car and the gateways they have into the car now with the certain scan tools that are only able to get in there, right?
2: Right.
0: Like, I mean, not every aftermarket scan tool will scan a car anymore.
2: Right.
0: Right. And it's because of all these, you know, cars can get hijacked. If all this aftermarket software was out there, anybody could go grab into it.
2: Right.
0: The car's just so sensitive. So now you've got, you know, more OE tools that you're going towards to get into these gateways, or you got to have subscriptions. You talked about that a couple weeks ago. So, the car today is not what it used to be.
2: No.
0: So
1: I think it's a matter of time before you'll have either fingerprint or facial recognition on pretty much most of the vehicles that you get in, just like your cell phone. And of course, no doubt it's getting there quick to where you, just use facial recognition or your cell phone to pay for 90% of the things that you're doing.
2: Right. So yeah, I recommend if you have fears of this happening, one, you know, the Faraday bag that you put your key in, two, if you have some type of subscription service on your car to where you can locate your car, a cheaper way to do that is throwing an Apple AirTag in your car. You know, $20 on Amazon gets you an Apple AirTag. You can start your Apple account, and it will tell you. Now, it has to be close to something that has Wi-Fi for it to register where it's at, but Wi-Fi is everywhere, so it's really not too much of a problem anymore. Just throw one in the car. Now, there is a chance for a thief to find it and get rid of it and everything else, but it is a good – if you have somebody that's inexperienced with stealing cars, it is a good way to at least find out where your car ends up.
1: You know, we got a story about that coming up.
2: Okay.
1: We did that during the next segment,
2: okay.
1: But there's a story about a stolen car like that. So
2: okay.
1: that's a good point,
2: right.
1: Using an AirTag to if you have something valuable, whether it's a boat, a car, a race car, a motorcycle, or something you want to protect, it is a really good idea to have an AirTag in there.
2: I've got one actually on my wallet right here.
1: Okay.
2: So, and I've had to, like, where the heck is my wallet? And I've actually had to use that to find my wallet. So the AirTags are very cheap. They can be defeated, but they're for the average person. Somebody just walks by and picks up my wallet and I can find them fairly quickly.
1: Mm-hmm. There's a lot of cars been located like that.
2: Absolutely.
1: Yeah. So keeping an AirTag in there is a very important part of the deal. And let's mention that. We got a second. This was in Fairfax, Ohio. A really smart dude stole an SUV. Then he hit two police cars to evade arrest, and then he sped off. He thought he was home free until he ran out of gas within two blocks after doing all this. Well, he didn't know it. The suspect, Stephen Williams, 58 years old enough to know better, he didn't know he was being tracked with an AirTag.
2: Right.
1: Yeah, they had an AirTag on the car, and that's how they kept after him, is because he had it. And a lot of times a police officer, they're a lot safer to locate a car like that, too, because they don't have to be in high-speed pursuit on the vehicle the whole time. They can just wait until it stopped and wait until it's in a safe area. Boom, swoop in and grab
2: it. Yeah, and if somebody doesn't wreck your car trying to steal it too. So,
1: yeah.
2: Running from the cops. So, yeah, I think AirTags should be on anything valuable.
1: Yeah. Great information. We'll be right back with more of the CNC Auto Show. 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

0: We're back with more of the CNC Auto Show. I'm David. I'm here with Aaron and Taylor, and we are watching the cars here at the Carolina Dragway. We've been having a bunch of fun talking about cars. While we were at break, like, that's the one thing I do love while we're on the show is we're always talking about different things. And we had started talking about scanning in the last segment, kind of led into more conversation. And I thought it was fascinating. Taylor, I didn't know he was an influencer, so he gets to test a bunch of stuff and people sending different scan tools. But you know, if you want to kind of elaborate, because with drag racing, they're tuning these cars with scanners, but you know, an everyday person that gets a car, I mean, your aftermarket scan tool doesn't always do everything that needs to, and you do have to get some OE tools.
1: Right. So there's different levels. You have, you know, your standard scan tool, you have your bi-directional, which means you can command the car to do things with the scan tool and it talks back and forth. But, most people are not going to need a professional level scan tool if they're just, you know, interested in what their car is doing. You can get some cell phone apps now that have a Bluetooth adapter that plug directly into your OBD2 port. And you can scan your car and just kind of see what's going on. Now, I, you know, if you're trying to fix something complicated, something, or trying to program something or something like that, you will need, you know, what I call a four-figure scan tool. And it's going to be, you know, $1,500, $2,000 or something like that for a entry-level professional grade scan tool. But that price has come down a lot because it used to be $5,000, you know, so we're starting to see these Chinese companies that are making these scan tools, and the intellectual property law is a little bit different over there. So they just kind of hack into a company that has this stuff already and replicate it and then put it in a scan tool. So I get offered those a lot, and some of those I do test. I've got one actually on the way now that I'm testing from Topton, and when I'm done with testing, they let you keep the scan tool. So I'm just going to give it to one of our high school automotive programs that doesn't really have the funding that I do.
0: Well, I thought the transmission was interesting when you were talking about that and how it's VIN specific.
1: Right. So there's parts, radios, transmissions, of course, any type of control module that has the VIN number for the car that it originally belonged to imprinted in it. And, you know, I understand something like that, like with a immobilizer system or like an odometer. You know, I would want the odometer to be stuck in an instrument cluster. But as far as the VIN number stuff, and a lot of it has to do with because certain cars with different options will have the same control module, and they'll be coded for different things. Like if you have a two-door and a four-door car, they'll have the same control modules, but you'll have four window motors in one car, so it'll be coded for a four-door. So all that coding, it normally takes a pretty good scan tool to do that. Some of these modules are not salvageable. So if I have a module in one car, I cannot take it out and put it in another car if it's used because it's already imprinted with that VIN number and the coding information. So, that's becoming a problem on the salvage side. And so where you would have to, and with the collision.
0: Oh, it's all over collision, especially in the ADAS stuff. You know, the insurance carriers are pushing shops to use more used or, you know, salvage, you know, front radars, blind spot sensors. And some of these things are, and they don't understand from the insurance side that they are coded to that VIN number of that vehicle. And so you can't use it on another car or you gotta try and, like I say, jailbreak it.
1: There's a huge problem with like aftermarket windshields right now being just a different color, different tint of glass, different geometry or something like that. And of course the front facing cameras for ADAS systems normally point through the windshield.
0: Yep.
1: And so just that little variation, the car will not calibrate because of that aftermarket windshield. Then you got to start all over.
2: Rick, go to calls?
0: We got calls coming in.
2: Here we go. Let's go to the next caller. That will be welcome to the CNC Auto Show. What can we help with?
3: All righty. I got a buddy. I went over to his house last night. He has a 1993 Dodge Dakota with a 318. He said it just stopped the day before, and it cranked right back up. He drove it home. He has no power at the coil pack or the ignition coil. And any ideas what we can look for?
2: We used to run into power relays on that. And I think that power relay was separate from the computer, wasn't it?
1: I believe so. It's been a while since I've worked on a 93 anything. But
2: I'd have to look at the wiring diagram to be sure. But if I'm not mistaken, there was a relay called the power relay. Now you got to remember when you're checking for power that's going to the computer, it can be misleading sometime because the computer, if the vehicle don't stay running or it don't crank up and run, then it cuts the power back off. So you may go to it and think you're not getting power, but we're getting power at the time, if it would have stayed running. So that makes it a little bit different to diagnose, but, on that one, if you say when you turn the key, it will spin over now, but it won't start. Is that right?
3: Right.
2: Okay. Yes.
1: Is that one old enough to have the ignition module on it that sat on the firewall that you go about all the time?
2: Yeah, I believe it does have that ignition module. Yes,
1: yeah, so and that could be an issue there.
2: Yeah. So I would say power relay, which is what sends the power to that module, or the module itself. But if you're not getting any power to the coil, be sure that you're not getting it the time you cut the key on. Have somebody else cut the key on while you're checking power, because that can definitely be misleading a lot of times, because the power will cut off after a certain amount of time if it don't sense that the car is running. It does that to protect the coil, to keep it from overheating or anything. But if you're not getting power to the coil, the next step, if you wanted to play around with something, that relay was one you just pop out and pop in, it'd be worth a shot, I mean, for the heck of it, because it's a possibility. But if it's more than that, I wouldn't guess. I'd go ahead and have somebody diagnose the vehicle. Well, you can, but you're going to need a wiring diagram and a multimeter and a power probe and different pieces of equipment to be able to trace it down and find out where the problem is.
3: Start with that relay.
2: Yeah, if you would guess that something, relays are cheap. They're something you can stick in there, and if it works good, if it don't. Now, I wouldn't put the computer, the little module in. Those are a little bit more money. And what I don't want you to get caught up, we have a lot of customers that come in, and I say, well, to find this problem, we're going to need to run some diagnostic tests, go run about 175. And they say, I don't want to do that. I already put $600 worth of parts on here.
1: Should have done that first. One thing also with when you're testing relays, the ignition relay may be the same as the horn relay. Exact part. And so you can actually, if your horn's working, you can swap the relays, then try to crank the car. And if it works, then you know that you've kind of that's kind of the poor man's diagnostic tool that I've used. But wiper relay, some other relay may actually be the same relay as the ignition, and you just swap the two. Just make sure the relays have the same pins and part number.
2: Yep.
3: Okay. Well, I appreciate that.
2: Well, absolutely. Good luck. I hope that works and you get that bad boy cranked up for him.
3: Yeah, I hope so. Hey, y'all have a happy Father's Day.
2: Hey, right. Thank you. Thanks. You do the same. Thank you.
3: Thank y'all. Bye-bye.
2: All right, the number to call, 800-224-9090. If you got a question about your car, your truck, your SUV, all you have to do is give us a call. We'll mention recalls real quick. We have...
0: Taylor takes a deep breath.
2: Taylor, you mentioned the Maverick that you have. It's had a lot of recalls.
1: Man, I tell you, it's like every other day they come out. Well, and I get alerts for recalls. From all manufacturers, and it's like every day it's like 1.2 million cars here, 500,000 there, and I'm just, and so with recalls, I have two opinions on it. First of all, it's like we've been making cars for over 100 years. Why are we not making them correctly? And the other thing is like, yeah, but they're so complicated, and there's so many things that can go wrong that aren't tested long range, sometimes the engineers just get usability wrong. They have to go back and. A lot of it's software based. Like I had a recall on my truck. It was software based and it updated in my driveway at 2 o'clock in the morning. So some of them you don't even have to go to the dealership anymore. If you have a mechanical part that needs to be replaced or something like that or checked. Yeah.
0: And I think you're going to see more of that with recalls as you get more software in the vehicle. They're going to be constant updates, right? Like that's going to grow as the complexity of the car grows. I think the one thing that was kind of disappointing the other day was when we saw the ball joints.
1: I pulled my truck in because I was about to go to North Georgia Mountains and I was like, I do not have time to go and do this. So I just pulled it in, ripped my tires off and checked the ball joints. Everything seems fine. So I've got $35,000 miles on my truck. So I figured if there was a problem, I would have found it by now. But
2: and that one had to do with the Maverick and the Bronco too.
1: Maverick Bronco too, basically the same, you know. Very, very similar truck made on the same line. And I think somebody was just like messing up on a Friday. So that's what happened there.
2: Well, we'll pull over just for a little bit, but when we return, we'll tell you the easiest way to check this. If your car is due for a recall or has a recall in effect, and more when we return with the CNC Auto Show.

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0: the CNC Auto Show. I'm David. I'm here with Aaron and Taylor, and we are at the Carolina Dragway, and we are in the danger zone, really, right on the drag strip. Yeah. So
1: somebody blows a motor, you might get hit with something, you know?
0: Yeah, that's so close. So. It's unbelievable. I mean, this is our last segment for the 2 hours.
2: Yes.
0: We have been here. It has been a fantastic time. A lot of stuff that we have talked about and covered, and Aaron's been going over recalls here. We just finished off in the last segment, and you were going to go over some additional ways people could go check that out.
2: Yeah, just mention one recall that we know about. This is one recall of many. It has to do with Chrysler. There's about 17,000 Pacifica plug-in hybrid minivans. Model years 2020 to 2022 for a battery fire risk. Owners are told not to recharge and to park away from the buildings until it's repaired. One of the ways that you can find out if your vehicle has a recall, you can just go to, what is it, NHTSA.gov.
1: National Highway Traffic Safety Administration.
2: /recalls. You can do it that way. But if you Google just about any car, if you Google Toyota recalls, it's going to pop up. So you can find out if your car has a recall pretty easy. But it is a lot easier if you go ahead and have that VIN number there with you.
1: Right.
2: As a matter of fact, one thing that's a good idea for everybody to do, just go in your computer and have a little page to where you got all your cars listed and their VIN numbers listed. That way, if you ever need to look up parts or do certain things for your vehicle, you can just copy and paste your VIN number right over into whatever you're looking at, and it'll save a little bit of time. Always a good thing. Ready to go to the calls?
0: Let's do it.
2: Okay, here we go. We do welcome you to the CNC Auto Show. What can we help with?
3: Well, good morning. It's Jim here, and I've got something that's the opposite of what you just talked about regarding batteries. And if this opposite condition you've spoken about earlier in the show, please accept my apologies for repeating it. But in the last week, I hopped in what is typically my reliable car in the garage, safe space and all, wouldn't crank the car. So I said, okay, I guess I must be having another battery birthday coming up. So it was time for battery. So as we all have said over the years, they fail in the heat as fast as they do in the cold. And a little trick I have for monitoring that is when I buy a battery, I make a copy of the receipt. I put it in a Ziploc bag, and then I tape the bag with clear packing tape on a side of the battery. I can glance at it easily with the date of purchase exposed because, one, if it's still under warranty, guess where the receipt is? It's right there.
2: Yes.
3: And when the battery fails sometimes, you don't have time to go back to the house and get another receipt from the house somewhere or dig it up. So anyway, I had the receipt. It still had some prorated time on it. I got that. Was able to put the battery in myself, which is always nice. But still, put that receipt on the side of the battery. And, folks, if you're going to take a long trip, get it load tested before you go, because who wants to be rooting around at the parts store for a new battery when you're supposed to be having fun?
2: Yeah, and Jim, that gives me an opportunity to mention one thing. I've been converting almost everything I have, my side-by-side, the dirt bike, my cars, my trucks, over to AGM batteries by Clarios. Right. Those batteries, they last much longer. They come in really good if you've got something like a car or boat that just sits, like a classic car that just sits for a period of time and not being driven very much. Jim, I wish you could have seen that. I mean, two Mustangs, right?
0: Yeah.
2: Two Mustangs went down the drag strip. Beautiful sight. They are lined up and coming on in. But, yes, I would say that is a change it over to 8.

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1: It's called trial and error. It wasn't a divine inspiration.
2: You live and learn, huh?
1: This week, perfectly.
3: Oh, we got the cars pulling off the line now. That's
4: that was a Chevy Vega wagon. What? That's got to be the last one left, isn't it? That's crazy.
3: A Chevy Vega wagon.
4: I'm a sucker for a wagon, so yeah.
3: But Jim, keep those tips coming because we love them. That's very, very helpful.
1: Yep. Well, I've received many more than I will ever be able to provide through this show. So thank you all very much.
3: They're very helpful, and thank you.
1: Thank you. Good day.
4: There we go.
3: Whatever they did, they pulled the trigger on bringing the cars up.
5: Because they got moving right now.
3: We got a bunch of them coming in now. We got a little S10 truck and a Camaro sitting there. And again, the way bracket racing is designed, the fastest car don't always win. It's kind of like golf. You know, you got a handicap golf, and this is sort of the same way.
4: It seems like you're kind of competing against yourself more than anything.
3: The key is to be very consistent at what you do.
5: And the accuracy of it is what was so interesting to me to hear him talk about.
3: But you know, when you think about it, the part using the computer to launch the vehicle, that's almost like that's taking your reaction time out. You have to make sure you push the button at the right time.
5: Yeah. So it was interesting, you know, talking with Taylor earlier, we were talking about how loud these cars are. The generation today, it's not really about how loud your car is, but how fast it is, right? Because of the EVs.
4: Right.
5: Because those cars are so fast, so quick.
4: Yeah.
5: They don't make any noise.
4: No. I think if we have more charging infrastructure near drag strips, you would see more EV, because it's hard.
5: Eventually come that you'll have EV stations at the drag strip.
4: You're starting to see high voltage creep into all motorsports. You know, it's already in, you know, some of the formulas, already in the prototype stuff. So, there are EV dragsters already out there. I think they're having a hard time trying to figure out how to class them.
5: Yeah.
4: But as far as like consistency and stuff like that, the temperature doesn't matter. Track condition really doesn't matter. They don't spin tires. They're heavy enough to where they count the track. Everybody likes the noise, so I think that's why they're not more popular as well.
5: So. Just really quiet drag strip.
4: It's like watching a vacuum cleaner going down the road, you know.
3: When they took away the tax incentive on the EVs, of course, the sales went way down.
4: Right.
3: But they're starting to gradually rise again, partly because the gas prices were not so high. But at the same time, one thing I'm thankful for is that when they come back, it'll be on their own. It'll be because people had a desire to buy them, not because of tax reasons, but because they actually want them. And they will. It'll gradually increase over the years.
4: Yeah, and I was looking at maybe getting a Tesla before I bought my truck. But living where I do, there's not any charging infrastructure. I live in a townhome, so very tough to put a charger in there, and that's why I decided to go with the hybrid, and I've been very happy with it. So EVs aren't for everyone, and they used to be for me. I had a Tesla Model Y. And, you know, now I have a truck because I needed a truck and I didn't want a Cybertruck. So.
3: And hybrids are good, but I do recommend people doing the math on it also. And, of course, what makes the difference is how much you drive. You drive a lot and gas is high, then you get more benefit of a hybrid than you would if the gas is low and you don't drive very much.
4: Right, and I did 30,000 miles the first year of ownership, which is a lot. That's way high.
3: Wow.
4: And I use it. It's still a truck. I use it to haul stuff and, you know, work on the land. It's going up. I put bigger tires on it and everything else. It's actually a truck.
5: It's unbelievable, Aaron. I can't believe we're out of
3: time.
5: It's
3: crazy. We are out of time. We need to close out this week's CNC Auto Show at Carolina Dragway in Aiken. You can hear the cars behind us going down the track. A big thank you to our friends here at the Hookah House. David Clark.
5: Yes, sir.
3: Producers Mason Rogers and Donna Lopez and Trip Clark, we appreciate all that you do, and we want to say thank you to all our listeners.

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1: It was a game that should not have even been close. February 22nd, 1980. Two teams were set to face off inside Lake Placid's Olympic Center. On one side, there was the Soviet Union's hockey team. Professional athletes, widely regarded as unbeatable. These guys were big and strong and incredibly skilled. On the other side was the American team, not stars by any means, just young and scrappy college kids. From 1960 to 1980, the Soviet Union had won all 12 Olympic matchups with the United States. To add insult to injury, the U.S. suffered a crushing blow on their home turf, losing to the Soviets 10-3 during the exhibition at Madison Square Garden. The match itself was starting to look like another victory for the big red machine, the Soviets leading 3-2. But in the final period, everything changed when Mark Johnson fired off a crucial shot, tying the game at 3. Now, a chance. The game wasn't just about sports. The Cold War divide was playing out on the ice rink. This game was about hope and morale and national pride. The American players felt that weight on their shoulders, but Herb Brooks, their tough yet bold coach, instilled within them a winning mindset. It was anyone's game until Mike Arruzzioni, the team captain, fires a shot. And with that, America beat the Soviets and stunned the world, 4-3, a final. Cheers erupted, accompanied by a thunderous applause. The sound of unadulterated joy and patriotism filled the arena and the nation. It was a moment that sparked countless articles, books, and even a major motion picture, proving the power of these incredible moments that seem unimaginable. Mike Arruzzioni, Olympic gold medalist and director of special outreach at Boston University, joined Dave Anthony with a look back at what it was like to captain America's winning team.
2: You know, people come up to me to this day, and depending on how old they were, how old they are, they'll tell me a story. I remember 9/11. I remember, you know, the tragedies that we've had in our country. I remember, you know, when the wars that they've dealt with, the challenges that we've had. And then they'll say, I remember where I was when we won. And I always go, I didn't know you were on the team. But it was a moment that I think my teammates and I realized it touched the lives of a country at a time when we were looking for something to feel good about. And it happened to be us. And, you know, we didn't know. We were just playing a hockey game. We didn't realize the impact that it had on the country. And when, you know, like I said to you earlier, it depends on the age. I mean, people come up to me sometimes and they'll start crying. I mean, the moment meant so much to them because as a nation, we needed something, and all of a sudden we come along.
3: Yeah. And, you know, you referenced 9/11. You referenced bad things. We do have a tendency to really memorialize terrible things and remember where we were when terrible things happened. You're just the opposite. And that must feel good to be part of something so iconic like that.
2: Well, I think it's a great feeling of pride. And I've said this since 1980, you know, other than being a firefighter, a police officer, a first responder, people in our military who protect us, there's no greater feeling than putting on a USA jersey. You know, you're not playing for New York or Chicago. You're playing for your country. And I think people saw that in us. They saw the pride that we had in putting on that USA jersey and to do it in your own country, to do it in Lake Placid. Like we talked about, the very difficult time with the threat of a Cold War and the hostages and what had been inflation and gas lines. And I said to you earlier, we could use a 1980 now. But I think that's what made it so much fun. And I think my teammates and I so proud. You very rarely are part of a sporting event that touches the life and the hearts of a country. And clearly ours did. And I think that's, you know, something special that we all cherish.
3: There was this negative feeling across the U.S. about everything. And I think President Carter even called it a malaise at one point. But you guys are just 21-year-old. You're the youngest American hockey team to play in the Olympics. You guys weren't even thinking about any of that. So when it comes down to when the Olympics begin, what are you thinking?
2: Well, I think, you know, I always tell you, if you think you're going to lose, you probably will. And I don't think we even thought about, you know, gold medalists or anything. We, you know, the first thought was to get to the medal round. You know, once you get to the medal round, anything can happen. So that was our goal. Just, you know, hate to say it this way, but it was really take it a game at a time. And, you know, you go into the games hoping and dreaming and believing that you can do something. So let's go out and play and let's see what happens. And I think the great thing for us, too, was you think about it, and you were talking about so many years ago, there was no Facebook or Twitter. There were three TV stations, you know, ABC, NBC, and CBS. There was no, you know, Facebook or all the stuff that goes on now. So we were in a little cocoon in Lake Placid playing ice hockey, not knowing or realizing at all what was happening around the country or around the world. I mean, we knew people in Lake Placid were excited. Clearly, we knew our family and friends back home were excited, but no idea that this moment was touching the lives of so many people in such a great way. And I guess I think that's what makes it so special for our team is, you know, we went there with the hope and dream of winning a medal, and next thing you know, you win the whole tournament.
3: Let's go to the Soviet Union game. You're down by a goal going into the third period. You're losing 3-2. What's it like in the locker room?
2: Exciting. We were down a goal. People thought we'd be down 5 goals. We didn't play really well in the second period. We were okay in the first period, not our best hockey, but hung in there. And the fact that we were down a goal, we're in the game. In the third period of the Olympics, we outscored our opponents 15-3. We gave up only 3 goals in the third period of the Olympic Games, none to the Soviets, none to Finland. So I think, again, you know, it's just a tribute to the team that we had and the players on that team and in that locker room. So you're losing 3-2 going into the third period. Most people thought we were going to be down 6-0. And I think our confidence level was there. And it was just, guys, let's just go out and continue to play the way we're playing and let's see what happens. And then, you know, Mark scores to tie it, and then I scored to win it. But the last 10 minutes of the game, and again, I didn't know this until recently, but I scored with 10 minutes left to go. And I think the Soviets only had 5, maybe 6 shots on goal in the last 10 minutes. And we controlled the last 10 minutes of that hockey game. And when I heard that, I realized that, yeah, I mean, we were damn good when we had to be. And I think proving that the last 10 minutes of the Soviet game, we kind of took over.
3: And the other moment that was iconic, the gold medal ceremony, you're on the podium as you know, getting the gold for Team USA, but you're by yourself. And you didn't want to be by yourself.
2: No, the Olympic Games aren't about one person, especially when you're on, you know, unless you're Eric Heiden, you're an individual athlete skating. It's a team, and our team was a very close-knit team. We had tremendous respect for each other, tremendous love for each other, even, you know, 45 years later. When we get together, there's a bond and a friendship that you have that you will always have. And I was standing on the podium, and they were kind of looking at me, walking towards me like, what are we supposed to do now? Because nobody told us where to go. And I just waved everybody up, and we all fit. I don't know if we'll all fit now, but we all fit then. And it's interesting, after that Olympic Games, the next Olympic Games, even till now, there's a long platform where all the players stand equally, which is the way it should be. One person shouldn't be representing 20 players.
3: Well, you're a humble American sports hero from an iconic moment, the 1980 U.S. Hockey Olympic gold medal with a big win over the Soviet Union, something that will always be in history, one of the great victories in sports of all time. And you were the captain of Team USA back then. Mike Arruzioni, thank you so much for joining us.
0: More of the 250 most impactful moments in American history Memorial Day special coming up.
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9: April 19th, 1897, the very first Boston Marathon. The oldest annual marathon across the globe for the city of Boston. It's a symbol of tradition, community, patriotism, and pride. On April 15, 2013, the race began like any other. The streets were alive with energy from runners and excitement from onlookers cheering them on. But in an instant, the cheers of support turned into cries of horror as two pressure cooker bombs exploded, ravaging the Boylston Street finish line. The city and nearby neighborhoods were placed on lockdown, and residents were told to stay inside as police began an extensive manhunt for the suspects. 3 days after the bombing, the FBI released photos of the two suspects, Tamerlan and Jokhar Tsarnaev. That night, after killing an MIT police officer, the Tsarnaev brothers fled. Later, in a nearby residential neighborhood, a shootout took place with police, and Tamerlan succumbed to injuries sustained at the scene. Jokhar was later apprehended after he was discovered hiding inside of a boat. The aftermath led to a shocking discovery, revealing the two brothers were self-radicalized, driven to extremism on U.S. soil through online propaganda. The Boston Marathon bombing marked one of the largest terrorism cases since 9/11. Three spectators were killed and more than 500 individuals injured. Though the attack left scars in Boston, the city refused to live in fear. From the attack, two words emerged:
1: Boston Strong, a message of unity, resilience, and perseverance. Ed Davis is the president and CEO of the Ed Davis Company and served as the Boston Police Commissioner at the time of the bombing. He joined Chris Foster to talk about the impact of that day and his leadership in responding to the attack.
10: I had been at the race course inspecting the security precautions, spoke to some of the undercover officers in the field, walked around. I knew that we had scanned the scene at 6 o'clock in the morning, the finish line and all those streets leading up to it with bomb dogs. There was a National Guard chemical, biological and radiological team that was there to do testing. All those things were in place. We had over 800 police officers assigned. So I felt pretty good about the security, and I had to leave to take a phone call with then Vice President Biden. And just as that call finished up, the phone rang again, and it was my chief of department telling me that there had been an explosion at the finish line.
11: Yeah, and then another one soon afterward. I can't imagine, I don't remember how much heat you guys took at the time, if any, but I can't imagine any kind of sweep that would have caught this. The bombs were set down, for very, you know, just minutes before they were set off. Other than maybe a large bag ban, I don't know what you could have done.
10: Right. It was an extremely difficult, proposition to secure the scene from the type of attack that they planned. They literally were on the race course for minutes. They came up from the side streets, carried their explosives with them, laid them down and detonated them very, very quickly. There were police officers right there, within 50 feet of both explosions, but these two blended into the scenery so well that there was nothing suspicious about what they were doing.
11: When do you get those really fairly, for this business, clear images of those two guys? And then I know, and then talk about the debate about whether to release them and how that came about.
10: So the president arrived for the memorial on Wednesday, and overnight between Tuesday and Wednesday, we received the call from my commander, who was at the FBI task force overnight, and their review of the video had turned up photographs of these two individuals. So I met with the president in the morning and the congressional delegation that landed at Logan, and then I raced over to the command post and saw the photographs. And at that point in time, I knew we were going to get these guys. They were very clear photos, and the evidence that we had was devastating. But it took a few days to wade through the mountain of video and electronic information.
11: Then, of course, the manhunt became the next part of this story, and they were apparently, well, first, let's talk about Sean Collier's death. They were trying to steal a gun from an MIT policeman, right?
10: Right. It was terrible. We released the photographs, and so at least the officers on the street knew what the suspects looked like. But in Sean's case, they snuck up on him from behind and just shot him he had no notice. He was just sitting in a police cruiser and was attacked just because they wanted to get another gun. But that's when they kidnapped Danny Ming and put together a plot to go to New York to blow up a subway station. They had two more explosives. They had a number of smaller explosives. They had two big explosives, a number of smaller sort of hand grenade type explosives, and one firearm.
11: Yeah, and Danny Ming may have saved lives. They stopped for gas and snacks, and he said, "Well, I guess this is my shot." And he ran for it to another gas station and got away and was able to even share his GPS information with police. And then we move on to, was it Watertown where the shootout was?
10: Yes, Watertown, just a few miles from where Sean Collier was murdered.
11: And they ended up finding Zohar in some guy's boat. I don't think I'll ever forget that night.
10: Yeah, I certainly will not. You know, we had searched all day. We had multiple SWAT teams in a perimeter that had four quadrants to it. And we slowly shrunk the perimeter, searching every outbuilding and house and apartment and vehicle that was in that perimeter. And we missed him. Unfortunately, he had got just outside the perimeter. And we never checked residences that far away. But luckily, a citizen came out from after the lockdown was lifted and saw that the cover on his boat had been damaged. And when he looked inside, he saw blood, and he retreated and called us very quickly. So we arrived minutes later And then there was a standoff for a little while, but eventually we took Joe Carr into custody.
11: Yeah, and he was pretty easily convicted, and now he is on death row, although I understand he's still in the process of challenging that sentence. Talk a little broadly about how this attack certainly changed security at the marathon. Were lessons taken to any other large-scale event planning?
10: Absolutely. I lectured all over the world on this particular incident. We have affected the way people respond, officials respond to security challenges. It affected work that I do nowadays in working with sports venues and doing inspections as part of the Safety Act of the Patriot Law that was passed after 9/11. And police all over the country spend a lot more time online now, a lot more time working with their partners with the FBI on the intelligence streams that are available. And it's a very different landscape today than it was before the marathon.
11: And Davis, former commissioner of the Boston Police Department from 2006 to 2013. Good to talk to you. Thanks.
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0: Welcome back to the 250 Most Impactful Moments in American History Memorial Day Special with Bill Hemmer.
1: When you hear this sound, what comes to mind? Remember it? Perhaps it's your screen name, or maybe it's the chat rooms you belong to. Either way, if you had a computer in the 1990s, you use AOL. AOL was a company with humble beginnings, born from the ashes of a failed gaming venture known as Control Video Corporation. But in 1985, the remnants of Control Video morphed into a new company, Quantum Computer Services. And by 1989, the company renamed itself America Online. In 1993, AOL was a relatively unknown service with only 250,000 subscribers. But thanks to a savvy and aggressive marketing campaign, Americans could find free trial access CDs just about everywhere, from magazines to cereal boxes. By 1997, with more than 34 million subscribers, AOL became the dominant online service. Nearly half of all homes in the U.S. with internet had access obtained through AOL. But just as fast as it rose to a peak, AOL would come crashing down. After a disastrous merger with Time Warner and the burst of a dot-com bubble, the company's stock plummeted, and AOL posted an annual loss of $99 billion, one of the most severe in corporate history. Although no longer the giant it once was, AOL revolutionized the way Americans connected and communicated with friends and family and even strangers. Steve Case is the chairman and CEO of Revolution. But before that, he was one of the co-founders of AOL. He sat down with Kristen Goodwin for a look back at how AOL changed the trajectory of mass comm, mass communications, and technology for years to come.
20: You know, we started America Online in 1985, but it was after a few years of struggling, trying to figure out what to do to really try to build a brand, build a service that would resonate with people. So I first got excited about the idea of the internet in the late 70s. I was still in college. I remember reading a book by Alvin Toffler called The Third Wave. And he was talking about sort of this electronic frontier, this new ways to communicate, get information. I was kind of mesmerized by it. But it took me a few years and a few jobs to really figure out what to do. And when we started the company in 1985, only 3% of people were online. They're online only an hour a week. So it was pretty early days in terms of the internet. Most people didn't understand what the internet was, didn't understand why normal people would ever have an interest in being connected. And, you know, fairness to them, it took probably a decade before we finally got real traction and things finally broke through. And it went from nobody knew about the internet or cared about the internet to suddenly everybody wanted to be part of it.
21: I want to dive into that because, like you mentioned, when AOL came to be, the internet was around, but not a lot of folks were using it. AOL really created this interface that made connectivity easier, simplifying this for people. How did that play out at the time, like watching that sort of evolve?
20: Well, the first services that emerged, you know, a couple of years before we started tended to focus more on the technology, tended to appeal more to the the computer hobbyist, somebody who had some understanding of the technology. And we always believed that this was ever going to become a mainstream phenomenon. It had to be really easy. And part of a rallying cry in those early days was it needs to be easy enough for my mom to use. It was something that was really, simple to get started, simple to use, and then compelling in terms of the kind of services that you'd be able to access. And it took us a while to get there, but the focus on simplicity, the focus on easy to use. So most people, when we launched, were charging big fees to get online. You had to buy software to get online. We said, why don't we make the software free? Why don't we give everybody a free month of trial. Why don't we create software that really is simple to install and simple to use, and you know, really try to make this much easier for people to kind of, you know, kind of get started. And that's really what drove our success. And AOL, you know, kind of emerged as sort of the, you know, the gateway to the internet for most of America.
21: And AOL, I mean, it was just this juggernaut in the media in the 90s and the early 2000s, that phrase spawning. I remember the 1998 romantic comedy, You've Got Mail, with Tom Hanks, yeah, and Meg Ryan. Can you describe what was it like to see this, its impact? I mean, I just, it's history in general, but the pop culture at the time.
20: Yeah, it was interesting because we had been working on this for more than a decade before finally we got traction. And it, you know, we used to joke today, it was sort of a decade in the making overnight success. It seemed like it came from nowhere and suddenly was, you know, took the world by storm. But the reality is we'd been at it for, you know, quite some time. And so it was a little bit jarring, almost surreal, that we were, you know, going from this early pioneering phase when nobody knew what we did or cared about what we did. Even my parents didn't understand what I was doing for a living. But suddenly a few years later, you know, everybody wanted to be connected, and thankfully AOL was in the right place at the right time and was able to, you know, at our peak, over half of all the internet traffic in the United States did go through AOL. So it was a sort of a slow in the making, you know, but when it turned, it really hit that tipping point. Things really did accelerate. Right. And one example of that is when things really took off in the late 90s, suddenly we had a problem because so many people wanted to use AOL. We didn't have enough server capacity, modem capacity to connect everybody. And suddenly, you know, there was a terrible situation where for 23 hours, the whole system was down. But what's interesting to me about that, as I look back and reflect on it, is the fact that AOL was down for 23 hours was the lead story of the network news, a lead headline in most newspapers in the country, that AOL was down for 23 hours. And just a few short years before, nobody even knew who we were or cared what we did. If we'd been down for 23 months, nobody would have noticed. The fact that we were down for 23 hours was somehow this national crisis. And that to me was a moment where it was clear that the internet had arrived, AOL had arrived. It had gone from being something that was sort of a curiosity for a small number of more hobbyists to suddenly a mass market phenomenon that people really were relying on to communicate, relying on to get information, relying on to buy products and relying on to trade in stocks, things like that. And that's when I realized that finally, you know, this thing we'd been worked on for more than a decade, it really was coming of age and the internet was arriving. That, you know, all that work, all that effort over many years from a lot of people who really were passionate about the idea, just wouldn't give up on the idea, was finally paying off and people were appreciating the value that AOL was bringing to people.
21: AOL still remains this iconic brand as far as connectivity. These days, you know, people are connecting from the touch of their phones. Do you reflect on that, on AOL's overall impact on how we connect? And in its early days, did you ever picture that connecting would look like it does now?
20: I do reflect on it, and I'm obviously proud of the team we had that really believed in the idea of the internet and kept at it for, you know, many years, even though it was a struggle, you know, for many years to really get people to pay attention and believe in it. And now fast forwarding several decades, it's amazing to see how pervasive the internet is now, how, you know, it's gone from something that nobody cared about to something that now people can't live without. And that's, you know, that march of progress, that march of innovation has been striking to watch, and I'm certainly proud of the small role that we played in making that happen. And you know, that's what pioneers, that's what entrepreneurs do. They try to figure out where the puck is going and position themselves to be part of making that change happen. And that was the case with our journey of AOL. And as I think back now, I always believed in the idea of the internet. I always believed that it would be something that would have a profound impact. I remember at one point we put a sign up in our office and when people came to visit us saying that we wanted the internet to be as important as the telephone or the television, but even have more impact. And when we said that, people thought that was kind of a high bar. Like, how are you ever going to be more important than the telephone or the television? Of course, now the internet is more important than any of those or other technologies. And it's been great to see that evolution.
21: Yeah, it's really remarkable. Well, I want to thank you so much for taking the time to chat with us. Steve Case, co-founder of AOL and chair and CEO of Revolution. Thank you.
0: More of the 250 most impactful moments in American history Memorial Day special coming up.
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1: Local fans, Paul McCartney, John Lennon, Ringo Starr, and George Harrison. They were the Beatles. The band topped charts not just in the UK, but also here in the United States. On February 1st, they hit the number one spot on the Billboard Hot 100 with I Wanna Hold Your Hand. 8 days later, they would make history. On February 9th, the Liverpool natives made their debut on The Ed Sullivan Show. The broadcast broke records, 73 million tuned in, making it the most televised event of its time. Their set consisted of 5 songs, and to the delight of fans, concluded with the hit, I Wanna Hold Your Hand. The performance didn't just change music. It legitimized the power and influence of young Americans. Beatlemania proved to be a powerful force, and the whole world was listening. Listen to So-and-So for a conversation to talk about this revolutionary show and how it changed music as we know it.
2: The thing about the Beatles I think people don't talk about enough is you had 2 of the greatest songwriters of all time in the same band. And can you imagine that dynamic? You know, the kind of healthy competition, the ability to kind of critique each other's songs. You always had to one up it. It's like, oh, you know, McCartney walks in with, oh, here's a little tune called Yesterday. And Lennon's probably like, that's all right. You know, here's Come Together. Yeah, it's not bad. You know, well, let it be. You know, so again, I think there was really no other dynamic within a band like those two. And I think that's the reason why you still have the Beatles for breakfast. You still hear the songs everywhere. McCartney's still out there, you know, doing his thing in his 80s. And again, you know, for me as a songwriter, it kind of starts with the Beatles. The melody, of course, you know, you can talk about the production and George Martin, all that stuff, but it really starts with the song. And I think nobody to this day did it better than those two. And of course, I have to, you know, I always qualify with George as well. I mean, forget about it. Something When My Guitar Gently Weeps, you know, Here Comes the Sun. We'd all, you know, give our left arm to write one of those songs. So again, it's wonderful that it still permeates the culture.
3: Going back to the Ed Sullivan era, I've watched the videos of these performances. The first show, it's remarkable that those first songs are all still around. All My Love, Until There Was You, She Loves You, I Saw Her Standing There, I Want to Hold Your Hand. They played those songs on television February 9th, 1964, and they're still around. Is there something musically digging into those songs that makes them durable?
2: That's a good question. I mean, why do certain songs stand the test of time? You know, there's a certain simplicity to those songs, both musically and lyrically. She Loves You, I Want to Hold Your Hand. You know, pretty common things that we all can think about and imagine and apply to our lives. I also think, the melodies, you know, McCartney is a master melodist and the melodies are just earworms, right? And then throw 10 million screaming girls at it and 72 million people watching. I mean, I think, again, people of kind of the younger generations can't even comprehend of 70 million people watching a television show. I mean, that's half of the Super Bowl. So the whole world was watching. And I think that couldn't happen now. We're so scattered. The Beatles couldn't happen now because we're so scattered. You know, there's so many kind of inputs and platforms. You know, it was the time where the whole world was focusing on an Elvis or focusing on the British invasion. So I think that was another unique thing about that period of time. And, but again, I think the songs are, they were new. They were fresh. Nobody was doing anything like that, you know, kind of coming out of the '50s and that kind of music. And also, I mean, I think the controversy of the Beatles too helped them. You know, as you know, the critics were not fans.
3: Sure.
2: And, so they were counterculture as well. I think if everybody loved them, it would have, you know, probably maybe hurt them a little bit, you know, to be counterculture, to have, you know, all the curmudgeon adults saying, don't be like the Beatles. I mean, all that stuff. It was like the perfect storm. It really was the perfect musical storm. But I keep going back to the songwriting and again, the prolific nature. It's not 1 or 2, you know, a few of us are lucky to have 1 or 2, maybe 3, right? That kind of stand the test of time. You know, when you have 50, 60, 70 songs, which pretty much everybody can sing when they come on the radio. I can't think of anybody who's come close to that.
3: And this may have been a time when kids were becoming seen, or maybe it helped them become seen as consumers. Like, hey, let's sell to kids. Kids have a little bit of disposable.

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1: Question for you.
0: Yes.
1: So Lisa, the other night, she walked into the kitchen, opened up the pantry, and I mean, it looked like seven bombs went off. There was so much stuff.
0: Cereal.
1: And yeah. Unorganized. And then she grabbed a box and it was empty. Grabbed another box and it was empty.
0: That's frustrating.
1: And now we're just going down on the kids like, seriously, you got to help us out. So I took a picture with my phone. Mm-hmm. And I went to ChatGPT and I said, I want to organize this pantry. What's the best way to prevent kids from stacking things on top?
0: Lock it.
1: Throw away boxes. And, you know, it gave me some great ideas. But then at the bottom, it was four links to purchase products.
0: Yes.
1: And I was like, is this the future of artificial intelligence?
0: It is.
1: Isn't it going to be in every landscape of when we use AI or just when we're asking for advice and it can tie into products?
0: I think anytime it can tie into a product, it will. And what's interesting about that is I just got an email yesterday that said I was selected to participate in the beta for ads in ChatGPT.
1: Oh, well, lucky you.
0: I know. So I went to sign all up. But here's what the part that I thought was interesting is that so they had the company name filled out. They had my email address. And it said, you know, we need certain information about you in order to let you place ads into ChatGPT. And it said, while we are verifying you, it's okay. Just go ahead and place your ads.
1: Yeah, sure. Why not? It's Wild Wild West.
0: So I'm like, okay, not a problem. 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
4: More on the attacks in the Middle East, the U.S. and Iran accusing each other of violating that memorandum of understanding aimed at winding down the conflict and reopening the strait. And Israel's ambassador to the U.N., Danny Danon, tells Fox News.
5: We need the Lebanese army to deploy and to assume those positions. So it will be a gradual process. And at the end of this process, hopefully, if the implementation will be successful, we will not see Hezbollah next to our border. That is the most crucial point for us.
4: The ceasefire agreement is also tied to that ceasefire framework between Israel and Lebanon that includes a requirement for Hezbollah to disarm. Democratic Socialist Aligned candidates swept New York primaries, moving closer to Congress and raising questions about the Democratic Party's future. Fox's Rebecca Castor in Washington.
6: All three candidates, backed by New York's Democratic Socialist Mayor Zohran Mamdani, won their primary races. And being in heavily blue districts, they all now have a clear path to Congress, where they'll try to bring their radical policies with them, like universal health and child care, abolishing ICE, and limiting the power of the Supreme Court. Lisa Avila Chevalier is one of the more controversial candidates. She's referred to the U.S. as a disgrace, talked about wiping her dirty hands on the American flag, and supports a world without borders, prisons, and police. Party leader Hakeem Jeffries did not back any of these candidates in the primaries, but is now offering his congratulations.
4: And 15 moderate lawmakers and candidates signed a pledge to promote capitalism over socialism. As South Carolina's family parakeet, Spoodles, officially chirps his way into the record books as the world's oldest living parakeet, 32 years old and 86 days, Guinness World Records confirmed that the Charleston Feathered Senior, owned by Amanda Beth, is now holding that title. I'm Carmen Roberts. This is Fox News.
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0: 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All right, so what's going on in your tech world? We have a minute.
1: I saw the story here about kids asking AI before parents.
0: Yes.
1: And I have 5 kids. They go from 8 to 16. And this is so true with the older girls, 15 and 16. And if I have to hear, but ChatGPT says one more time, I'm going to go crazy. Because they don't understand that, A, it's all how you form a question when you're talking to ChatGPT.
0: And it hallucinates.
1: And it can be wrong. But they are arguing back to me with points from an
0: AI. Give me an example.
1: When it came to cooking something, and I was telling them, no, the way you want to do it is like this. And it was, no, ChatGPT says to do this. ChatGPT, and I'm like, you're doing it wrong. Then I said, fine, do it your way. And they screwed it up. And now we're eating burnt dinner.
0: And you're like,
1: I hate the phrase, but ChatGPT says.
0: But ChatGPT says.
1: It does say. And it's a toaster. And you don't listen to a toaster. You listen to your parents.
0: Exactly.
1: But I do want to say, when it comes to this, the schools in Arizona, I don't know if this is the case, they have terrified the younger kids about AI. If you use AI to learn, you're cheating yourself. And it is ingrained in the younger ones.
0: Oh, I like that. And have you looked up what ChatGPT says about you?
1: No.
0: Ooh,
1: I don't want to know.
0: Scary. We have more of the show coming up.
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0: 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Welcome aboard, Anita.
1: Good afternoon, Kim. How are you?
0: Fabulous. So what's on your mind?
1: Well, I have been getting your newsletters, the current and the AI newsletter, and I love them both, and I click all your links, so
0: there you go.
1: I sent you a message, and I am very interested in what you think. In one of your newsletters, you mentioned that you love your Apple Watch, and I love my Apple Watch. And I wear it almost all the time, but I have a lot of friends. I'm really into holistic health, and so are most of my friends.
0: Sure.
1: And I've gotten scolded for wearing an Apple Watch. And they say that, you know, the EMF exposure is bad for you. And, I did a little bit of research and, you know, some of it is, sort of has some evidence, but a lot of it doesn't. But there seems to be the biggest concerns are mitochondrial dysfunction and oxidative stress and inflammation.
0: I've seen all those reports, and you know, I'm really into it too as far as health goes.
2: Hold on though, all these friends that are telling you this, do they have cell phones?
1: All of them, of course.
2: Of course they do.
0: Okay, that's probably worse than what you're seeing on your wrist. See, the Apple Watch is non-ionizing. Okay, and X-ray is ionizing, and that can damage your DNA. So it's two different type of things. The other thing too is there's something called the SAR, the specific absorption rate. The Apple Watch is like 0.17 watts per kilogram. The safety ceiling is 1.6 watts. So it's a big difference. Trust me, if I thought that I was going to get hurt by this Apple Watch.
2: Right. You'd make someone else wear it and just follow you behind.
0: Exactly.
2: It. Right.
0: I mean, because that would make more sense for me. Let them get hurt.
2: Exactly.
0: But when we look at the benefits of having an Apple Watch, if you fall, crash detection.
1: Right.
0: You know, low heart rate, high heart rate. I don't know if you've done this yet. Are you tracking your VO2 max on your watch?
1: Yes.
0: Okay.
1: Yes.
0: We love that. Okay.
1: I love it. And it tells me when I've closed all my rings, you know, if I close all my standing and my exercise and my movement ring, I actually get, credit for it on my life insurance.
0: Oh, which is nice. And they go, there are some people that they put their Apple Watch on a fan. And so it moves all around.
1: So oh, nice. That's a good idea.
0: Your exercise ring has closed. And they're like, yeah, keep it up there.
2: Could you put the fan on high? I slept in, and I need to really catch up.
0: But, Anita, I wouldn't worry about it. And, you know, there's always going to be people who are going to say whatever. Thanks for your call, Anita. If your computer crashed today, what files would you lose? 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

0: Peek-a-boo. Peek-a-boo. Smile.
1: Smile, buddy.
0: Come on, smile. Oh, honey, he's still not smiling.
1: Maybe he's not a smiler.
0: Yeah, maybe he's just not a happy baby.
1: Maybe he's just being a boy. You know how boys are.
0: Or maybe he's teething. Oh, poor baby. I think his gums hurt.
1: Maybe he's just tired.
0: Or maybe his tummy hurts. He didn't eat that much.
1: Maybe he's not ticklish.
0: You think maybe he's scared of the dog?
1: Maybe he'll outgrow it. Maybe it's a phase. Maybe he just doesn't like smiling.
0: Maybe he has autism, and we can definitely do something to help.
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6: Smile, buddy.
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7: 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The sooner it's diagnosed, the better. And it can make a lifetime of difference. Brought to you by Autism Speaks and the Ad Council.